0: secret with my kids in the house. And so if I was still using now, I probably wouldn't be here, because fentanyl didn't really start getting into the cocaine supply until 2019, 2020. We started seeing it a lot more. Mm-hmm. And I got sober in 2018, you know? So I think it goes back to this whole idea of we're giving people the tools and ability to make the best choices for them in that moment. And as they start making better and better choices in gradual increments, their life gets better and they start making these choices on their own. We can't, you know, this whole mandated treatment thing we could go on to, but we can't mandate people to be well. We can't. Like, we just can't. They have to be well. They have to choose it. They have to do the work. They have to do it at their pace that's comfortable for them. So, like, you know, we can't just yell at people and be like, don't be sick anymore. That doesn't work.
1: It's like telling your kid to stop smoking because they're addicted. That's really going to work.
0: No, it's about making choices, and it's about giving people the opportunity to make their own choice.
2: Mm-hmm. And I guess, like, an imperfect analogy that I kind of ran with for the tiny home advocacy campaigns was I lived in university, and I know what first year dorms look like, and I know what graduate dorms look like, and they're very different. So the tiny homes were supposed to be like a graduate dorm where there is a community of people who wanted to kind of get to whether that's independence. You know, it's not attainable for everyone. Some people, it's their goal is staying in supportive housing, and that's what's workable for them. But yeah, that was kind of the missing piece of people misunderstanding that, and yeah, the whole housing piece, I think, was it was interesting on how many people got engaged and were pretty vocal about the situation.
1: Oh my goodness, yes. I did go to the town hall part there, and I actually left a little disheartened because the loudest voices were the ones that were concerned about where their money was going. But something that you've both have kind of touched on so far in this is the thing about personal choice and community. Like, that is something every single person in the whole wide world benefits from. And how is it that some of us think we can take it from others? Like, that just boggles my mind. Anyways, off a rear tangent. So, Desiree, please tell me, how did you get Pops to actually be up and running?
0: Just by sheer kind of determination. You know, I saw some of the ways other organizations were running, and it's my own mental illness, really, that I'm kind of like, when I see someone doing something that I don't like, I'm just like, you know, F you, I'm going to do it better. That's kind of like, that's my mental illness coming out. excuse me. But we worked with some people that I had met through my social service work, and we formed a committee. We came up with bylaws and the constitution. We registered our society. We had some donations in the beginning. Then we bought a bus and we started a mobile overdose prevention site and outreach. And we did that for a couple of years before we were approached about running an emergency weather response shelter.
1: You were approached?
0: Yeah.
1: By who?
0: By 100 More Homes. Cool. There was a limited capacity for shelter services in the community. Like, anyone who works in social services know it's completely underfunded and overworked.
1: Yep.
0: And we were a new organization wanting to get our feet wet. I mean, I had worked in shelters before, so it seemed like it would be a natural progression for us. It was a lot of hard work those first 2 years, because for those of you that don't know, emergency winter response shelters, or EWR shelters, you have to hit a temperature threshold overnight, and then you can open for only overnight sheltering. So these are only overnight shifts for staff. You're kind of waiting to see if it's getting cold enough to open up your doors. They're usually run in churches with very limited kind of resources and no shower services, etc. So we did that for 2 years.
1: Wow.
0: And then we were able to negotiate with 300 More Homes and through the city of Penticton and the provincial government to open our first temporary winter shelter. And that was in November of 2024. And so a temporary winter shelter is one that is operated 24 hours a day. No, it's not determined on temperature threshold. There's usually better services inside, like showers and better meals. People don't have to pack up and leave every day. So we did that, and we kept getting bridge funding. And so we've been open since. We didn't stop in the spring, summer, and fall, which is typical. And now we're in a position where we're wondering if we're going to be able to stay open at past March 31st.
1: Wow. Wow.
0: That was a lot of information in a short amount of time.
1: That's fantastic. You have a question about any of that, Isaiah?
2: No.
1: Yeah, so I'm curious about the staying open till March 31st. Can you explain a little bit about that?
0: Yeah, so our permit and our agreement kind of ends March 31st, because usually winter shelters go from November 1st to March 31st. So the city is interested in keeping us open in a 3-year term. So we're working on what that looks like funding wise, and with our, you know, they still have to approve the permit and the lease, and there's a lot of back end stuff to do, but we're working really hard, and there's interest from our city government and other stakeholders in the community to keep us open. So I can't say it's going to happen, but I'm hopefully optimistic.
1: Me too. For anyone who is just tuning in, you are listening to a special Local Matters, a talk show program on CIFA's Peach City Radio, 92.9 FM, broadcasting from Penticton, BC. This is a special edition with Isaiah Collins, Desiree Sorowski, and myself, Kyler Salmark, where we are talking about homelessness in Penticton and addiction. Yes, that's right. The big A word, the silent elephant in the room.
0: I don't know if it's usually silent. There's a lot of loud people about it.
2: No. And the thing about addiction is that it's like when you say like an invisible disability. It's sometimes there's indicators you can pick up on when it's in someone's personal life or relationships, right? It is something that globally affects so much of your day and your life.
1: It is embedded so deeply into our culture. It is actually part of why I chose not to have children myself, because it is in my family and it is so rampant, and I've seen so much destruction and eating of life force, mm-hmm. and love and families and friendships and lives. It's something that definitely needs to be addressed, and I'm glad we are doing that. Can you tell me a little bit about the Heart and the Hearth and Heart, the Heart and Hearth?
0: Heart and Hearth. So that's a program that is to deal with encampment response, and the hearth is transitional housing. So basically it's a twofold approach where there's outreach and added resources to deal with people in encampments. And then the idea is the second half of that is to create transitional housing so people can move through the continuum of housing. There's quite a few programs all over the province. There's 3 sites in Kelowna. You know, I think one of the things that was such a topic with the site and what it looked like is that, you know, it's going to bring chaos to the community. Nobody wants it in their neighborhood, that sort of thing.
1: Well, and crime.
0: Yeah.
1: There's all the crime.
0: All right? The crime. You know, I'm a big believer, and I'm not going to listen to people yell on Facebook, but I'm going to like do studies and research and look at evidence and all that sort of stuff. And, you know, a lot of times we see crime reduce in areas where there's better social service safety nets.
1: That's interesting. Yeah.
0: Even in the neighborhood we operate our shelter out of, the RCMP have been giving stats, and we saw a decrease in calls for service in our neighborhood after we were operating. You know, we really preach to our participants in our shelter that this is your neighborhood, and it's important we learn to be good neighbors. And it's not always pretty, because we're dealing with people who are complex, because we're all complex, for one, but we're dealing with people who have, you know, been street entrenched for 5-10 years. They, you know, have been using substances to cope for all that time. You know, with the toxic drug crisis, we're seeing an increase in brain injuries and people who use substances. So it doesn't look pretty, and it's not neat and tied in a little bow package. But that doesn't mean that because it's not pretty, it doesn't mean that it's not working, because we are seeing some really great stabilization factors in people we serve.
1: And actually, I do have some stats. Isaiah, you got something you want to say?
2: Well, yeah, of course. I mean, I had the privilege of going to Victoria, where they're closing their tiny home on Caledonia. They have a tiny home village, and I was able to talk to the community outreach person for their site. I was able to get some testimonials. And what was interesting is they had members of the community come up to the site and say, "Are you still running? Because nothing's happening." And they're like, "Exactly." Because it was so well run. It was such a it was a successful program, especially when you look at Pandora Street and trying to get people off the street and off the encampments. I think that was a site that had a lot of success. And so just wanted to share that little story about like what it's actually like to walk through a tiny home village. It was transformational.
1: Okay, I do have some stats that Desiree had alluded to. The shelter opened on November 16th of 2024. For bylaw, calls have decreased by 61% within the broader industrial area, also partly attributed to proactive patrols. Fire calls have decreased by 12% compared to the same period last year, and the RCMP calls have decreased by 2% as well. 91 individuals who stayed at the shelter, 54 reported from being from Penticton, both born and raised here, 32 had foster care experience, and 3 were between the ages of 19 and 27. 12 have transitioned to permanent housing, and 5 individuals left the shelter to seek further treatment.
0: So those are a little outdated stats when it comes to our personal stats. We've now had 34 people transition to permanent housing in the 14 months we've been operational, and 9 people have gone on to treatment services. I can't speak to the other stats for bylaw and police because that's not my program, but I can speak to mine. You know, we try and work really collaboratively with our enforcement officers in this community, trying to bridge that gap between the there's a bad rap between unhoused people and enforcement services, and there's a lot of trauma that's happened over the years. And I can say full-heartedly that the RCMP have really gone above and beyond to work collaboratively with us and kind of lead with less of a heavy hand when it comes to dealing with, you know, our mutual participants. So I think that there is change to be made and positive change to be made in those working collaboratively, especially as a peer-led organization. Mm. You know, my staff, myself, we've had very negative interactions with RCMP over the years. And the fact that we're showing up together and trying to work through that is, I think, is huge.
2: Yeah, for sure. And I can even talk on behalf of my experience briefly with PDSEL. A lot of the small businesses, too, are very collaborative. Like, mm-hmm. they're wanting to work. So, yeah, that's a piece that doesn't often get said, but there's a lot of businesses that are really doing great work along close to shelters, mm-hmm. and being community members. And, nice. And that's really great to see.
1: That is really good to see. Because I think there's some obvious predictors in our society of being able to tell if someone's going to fall into a homelessness or not. I was just taking an emotional family focused therapy course where they were saying that if kids have a really hard time in junior high, that's a great chance that they will become homeless. And so they've started moving grades to be 1 to 7 and like, so just in elementary and high school, they're skipping the junior high now.
2: Mm-hmm. Like, and you talk about predictors. If we talk about disability, like I think it's upwards of, Desiree, you might have to let me know if I'm wrong here, but upwards of 70% of people on the street have some sort of disability. It's higher prevalence with LGBTQ populations, indigenous folk, or indigenous communities, like those kind of more marginalized groups have higher prevalence in like unhoused communities.
0: I always tell people not every trauma survivor, becomes an addict, but every addict is a trauma survivor. I don't know anyone who, struggles with addiction that hasn't had any sort of traumas to them. You know, even in my personal story, I grew up with a lot of what we call ACE factors. So adverse childhood experience factors. You know, I grew up in poverty. I grew up with substance misuse in my household. I, you know, was sexually assaulted quite often when I was a child in conjunction with increasing substance use. And I say child, but teenager, but teenage girls are children. So it made sense that I used substances to cope. It made sense that, I went down that path, and I went the opposite route of you, Kyler, is I had way too many children and I had 5 children. And I know that statistically, one of those children is probably going to struggle in substance use. And I work really hard at trying to break that generational trauma with my children. Mm-hmm. My 2 oldest daughters are the only ones that grew up with my addiction. And we have done a lot of therapy to try and prevent them from going down those paths. And I'm hopeful that, you know, I'm going to be able to, you know, raise my children in an environment where they will have the tools and the success and the privilege, I give them the privileges to succeed in this world.
2: Mm-hmm. Mm-hmm. And I can definitely attest to even, I'll speak maybe for kind of maybe children's experience, because when I was growing up, knowing that my uncle was addicted in the past and really struggled with housing and consistency with relationships and a bunch of other factors that really are important to living, I guess, a life where you're reliable to people around you, I had a huge fear of alcohol and drugs within my family. And that was always a piece of, like, you don't want to even drink. You mm-hmm. like, it's that kind of culture of, like, sobriety that even in university, when I was hanging out with people going to, like, parties and things like that, I remember being so reluctant to even be in those spaces because of the fear of, okay, it only takes one drink. It only takes, and it actually took me a while to get over that fear and to say that I'm, just because I have someone with addiction in my family doesn't mean that that is the ultimate fate for me.
0: I think one of the things I do with my children is, you know, that whole idea of, you know, it only takes one. I go the opposite route, and mm-hmm. I tell my kids, I know one day you're going to trust. Luckily, I have almost 17-year-old and a 14-year-old, and they haven't even experimented yet. So I'm very lucky. But since they were old enough to understand, I have told them that this is how you do it safely. When you do mm-hmm. choose to try something, which one day you may, this is how you do it safely. And we have safety plans. Even my daughter went to a party a couple of months ago, and we came up with a safety plan in case she chose to use and she was uncomfortable. We have code words she can text me, and I know exactly. Then I call and be like, you're coming home right now because you didn't do the dishes or whatever. And I'll pull her out of that situation, right? We come up with safety plans. And I'm like, I think it's working because I'm still, and we talk about it. We talk. Mm-hmm. And I think when you talk about elephants in the room, it's like, we have to talk to our children about what this looks like.
1: Absolutely.
2: And just on that point, I think we have to talk to the youth and even as a larger community about how we romanticize in the media addiction. We romanticize alcohol consumption as, like, the social lubricant. So it is unfortunate because I think we don't have enough conversations with young people about, okay, there's elements of the culture that are saying, try these things and experiment. And if you choose to do those things, how do you do it safely? Mm-hmm. Right? It comes back to what we were talking about with choice and choice and wellness of what do different people think wellness looks like for their life.
1: For anyone who is just tuning in, you are listening to a special Local Matters, a talk show program on CIFA's Peach City Radio 92.9 FM, broadcasting from Penticton, BC. This is a special edition with Isaiah Collins, Desiree Sorosky, and myself, Kyler Solmark, where we are talking about homelessness in Penticton and addiction. Really late subjects.
0: Yeah, totally.
1: So one of the things that I've heard about addiction is there's a seed of hopelessness inside every addiction. And that addiction is actually forgetting one's personal power. You are now giving your power over to something else. So addiction could be anything from drugs to sex to coffee to whatever, because our society has it curated deeply within our culture that our power is outside of us.
0: And I think it's not only that, it's also like a hierarchy of what's okay and what's not okay too, right? Like, we talk about alcohol, and it's the one thing that is regulated and safe for us to consume in doses that are approved by, you know, a regulatory body. And it's actually one of the most harmful substances to your body.
1: Oh, it's such poison. Mm-hmm.
0: It is so harmful to your body.
1: It eats your brain.
0: Right? And, you know, it's one of the few substances that you can die from withdrawals.
1: Wow.
0: You can have seizures, and it's like alcohol and benzos are some of the worst. Benzodiazepines like Valium and stuff like that are the worst things you can withdraw from. And again, we're seeing a lot of benzos and Valiums and stuff in the toxic drug supply, which is making withdrawal symptoms and detoxing extremely dangerous. You know, whenever I talk about addiction, I always talk about prohibition and why we are where we are now too, because, you know, 120 years ago now, they banned alcohol sales. And yep. Two things happened when they started prohibition is, and it wasn't people stopped using, it was crime increased.
1: Yep.
0: And the supply was lethal. There people died of ethanol poisoning. It's important to point out that alcohol was widely used mostly by white people. And so when the government saw that white people were dying and crime was increasing, they thought, this isn't good. So they regulated it. And that is why we have alcohol sales. The government makes a shit ton of money. Off of alcohol sales. So why are we not doing that with other substances? And I can, there is a very simple answer, is because substances like heroin and cocaine and all those things were brought in by other cultures. And so it's prohibition is rooted in racism. It gives a tool to people to, criminalize people of other cultures and other ethnicities than white people. Now we're seeing this bit, like we do see more and more, white people using these substances and everything. But it was when those substances were brought into our country, they were only criminalized because they were brought in by other ethnic groups.
1: Wow.
0: I know that took a dark turn.
1: Well, this isn't really a late subject.
2: Yeah. No, it's not.
1: And I guess that's why I brought the addiction to this conversation, because we're not really talking just about homelessness. This, to me, it seems like a rampant control paradigm happening, and we're justifying things based on a really old energy pattern. And I love that the community, the Heart and Hearth, is coming together. There's something I saw that the Green Party had brought in. It was in 2025. It's the CARGA, the Cooperation and Responsible Government Accord, with the BC Green Party Caucus. And their line is working to ensure every British Columbian has the same access to housing, healthcare, and dignity. But as you know, we can't eat dignity. And so dignity, what is dignity then?
2: That's a huge question.
1: Because I know that there's addictions rampant. And since my experience of working at Pops, I can tell you for sure that in life, it doesn't matter if you're an addict or not, there are high functioners and low functioners. There's people that have a passive energy and an active energy. And some people jump into life and some people don't. Some people do the drug, some people have the drug do them. What is the big difference is what I'm curious about, because that is the biggest line I've seen. Mm-hmm. It doesn't matter what you're addicted to or what your social status or your race, your creed, gender. Some have a passive energy and will just let go, and some will still keep fighting.
2: Yeah, it's interesting you bring up dignity. And I think if we're going to like define dignity in this context, I think dignity in a community setting is being included and being seen as valuable. And you were approaching it kind of from a systematic racism perspective, and there's so much value there. How I see it is how we've had the erosion of third spaces and community hubs over the last 100 years in our communities, and people being able to come together and not just have consumption, right? If you, mm-hmm. if you want to meet people, you go to the mall, or you go to Starbucks, or you go to these hubs of consumption. And one of these hubs is alcohol and bar, and that we give a social acceptance for, this is where social connection occurs. This is where...
1: And it's okay.
2: And it's okay. And it's romanticized in movies. Like, I'm a filmmaker, and I know there's so many cliches of like, okay, how people drink, or how it's like there's a coolness to smoking, let's say, for characters. But back to, this kind of erosion of the third space, I think it's a failure of our society to build out places where you're not being marketed or sold something, and you can just exist, right? Say when I'm going to, say, grabbing coffee, and I see an unhoused person or someone who seems like they're looking for just a warm place, and I'm seeing staff come up to them and say, okay, you've been here for half an hour, you have to leave. So do we have these spaces where people can just exist and be themselves and be included? Like, I don't think those spaces are truly prevalent in our society.
0: Well, I think there's a lot of othering that happens too. And there's a story I tell when I first started working in a shelter, because I was newly in recovery, and I was supporting people, in addiction in the OPS space or whatever. And I said, they're like, oh, you're in recovery. And I'm like, yeah. And I'm like, but I wasn't as bad as you. Even I did it. I said, but I wasn't like you, because I was housed. And I had custody of my children, and I used a substance that was deemed sexy, I guess, or whatever you want to say. And the person I said that to looked at me and said, but you understand how it feels to be the way we are. You understand what it feels like to feel like nothing. And I like, I'm going to cry thinking about it still, because it was just such a pivotal moment in my career, is like, yeah, yeah, we are all the same. Just because, like, but I was viewed differently from our society. I was viewed as a successful woman. I had a great job. I kept a roof over my kid's head. I was a single mom. I did all the things. I did the Pinterest parties with all the decorations, and I was well-dressed, but I was empty on the inside. And so when I talk about my recovery too, I also talk about my privileges in my recovery that many people don't get, and why I was on one side, on that side of the table, and they were on the other side. I had people bail me out when I couldn't pay my rent. I had family members give me things I needed to keep a roof over my head at times. I am a white woman, so I was never criminalized for my drug use. I never had the social services take my children away because people didn't complain about the white woman who was chaotic in their building to not taking care of her children, right? So I also didn't have to wait for a treatment program. I had a friend who was a nurse who detoxed me in another province and dragged me to 2 meetings a day. Those are all privileges that many people don't get. Most people, if you think about people who are an addict who were in the foster system, they don't even have a parent to call and say, I need a meal, mm-hmm. right? So I think we have to really stop othering people, because some of the worst addicts I have ever come into contact with live in big fancy houses on the hill.
1: Oh, yeah. Mm-hmm. Yes. And I think that makes a really good point that everybody has had a moment of feeling their value rejected. Mm-hmm. Everybody has had that moment where they weren't invited. Mm-hmm. And what you do with that kind of trauma, Gabor Mate in his book, A Normal, is talking about how it crystallizes to us. And those are success strategies to keep us alive. And they're so relevant. Yeah. So relevant. And painful.
2: Yeah. I mean, when I was doing the interviews for the tiny home projects and talking to people who have experienced being unhoused, they told me one of the hardest things they had to deal with on a daily basis is how people drove past them or looked at them on the street with so much hate and vitriol. And it was so sad. It was so sad to see how these are people who need our support, who need our help, who just need us to see them as who they are, which is our neighbors, our community members, our fellow humans. And when we other them and we look at them and we drive past them and we say, oh, those people, there's just something wrong with them. I think fundamentally we are trying to create distance because we're scared that that could happen to us. Deep down, I think that's an insecurity of what our society is, which is, if people are struggling, we're like, oh my gosh, I hope that doesn't happen to me. I don't think we have enough support mechanisms for people in our community like that.
1: That definitely gets onto a subject that I'm very strong about, and that is all the different supports that are set up. Mm-hmm. POPS is a great initiative that needs supports around it so that people can detox easier. Could you imagine how wonderful and how fast people would get off a drug they know that is hurting them if they had detox available, if they could have the rent and they knew that for a certain period of time they could just get themselves back on track regardless of where they're at that moment.
2: Mm-hmm. And I want to quote Desiree because I have so much admiration for Desiree here. When we were doing our interviews, you said housing is like essential services.
0: Housing's harm reduction.
2: It is.
0: You know, and people, when they get housed, will naturally decrease behaviors that were meant for survival, because they're not in survival mode anymore.
1: That's right.
0: So I think, you know, it's really important to not only know where we need to send people to, but we also need to know that another gap in services is when people finally do get into a program and they feel successful in their program, and then they're left to fend for themselves after that program. And I'm going to include jail in that.
1: Yeah.
0: When someone goes to prison and they pay, you know, their debt to society, they are dropped back off in the community they came from with no supports.
1: Yeah.
0: And then we blame them for recidivism rates. But we did nothing to prevent, they didn't, you know,

0: even though studies have shown that it won't work. But we don't even have enough adequate treatment. We don't have enough inadequate treatment or adequate treatment for the people who want to go. So why are we even opening a conversation about mandated treatment? Why don't we just like get the people who want to go there first? Mm-hmm. Like, I don't know. Seems smart. I don't know.
1: Yeah. We definitely need more treatment centers, but we need more housing as well. And I think we can do both.
2: So I'm wondering if the same people that decide on this are the same ones that decided that EWR doesn't open until minus six. Like, who's making these parameters that shelter is only available at a certain time and only according to my rules? So that was actually the word enabling is something that I really love to bring up because it does bring out so much for people. And I love your definition of it, but so many people want to say, well, as long as I agree with it or I'm comfortable with it, as long as I'm comfortable with it, then it's fine.
0: I think the language we use matters for one. And the reason why POPs put enabling people to live in our tagline is because we want to take ownership of that word back and we want people to stop using it in negative ways. We also use our logo as a bleeding heart because I don't know how many times I've been called bleeding heart. And I just look at people like, you think that's an insult? Mm. Like people think it's an insult. Like if my heart wasn't bleeding, it wouldn't be alive. And I don't want to be dead. I want to give love to people because love is what makes people well.
1: Yes.
0: And our society is set up in a way where we can't build our communities anymore. And we're all just struggling to get by because everything's expensive and we have all these expectations and then we wonder why people like crash and burn when we're expected to, you know, drop our kids off at school at 9 o'clock, but our workday starts at 8 and then they have after school projects and then they do this and then they do that. And oh, I can't pay the bills this month, but my kid, I have to have my kid in their sports. Otherwise they might become an addict because kids who play in sports don't become, you know, like it's all these things that society tells us to do. And we constantly cannot meet those expectations. And then people crash and burn and we blame them for it. Mm-hmm. When our culture has set them up to fail, we have set everybody up to fail. Mm-hmm. It's a miracle when we don't, yet we're condemning people who are just succumbing to the colonial structures that we've all put in place to begin with.
1: Absolutely. And that's why at the tiny home projects and even on city council when they were making their decision on December 2nd, I cut out these hearts and I gave them to people. And I was saying, wear your heart on your sleeve because that... Nice. We should be doing that, right? We need to make it cool to actually care about our community again.
2: I like that.
1: On that point of like, yeah, we live in such an individualistic society where it's like your children, right? You have to raise your children. You have to be everything for that. And I think we've lost the collective. Like we have lost collective raising, community raising. And some of those are in more indigenous lessons that I think we have to relearn in our society. But when it's the individual responsibility to do everything, yeah, you're going to fail because it's the role of the community to raise people and to uplift people.
2: For anyone who is just tuning in, you are listening to a special Local Matters, a talk show program on CIFA's Peach City Radio 92.9 FM, broadcasting from Penticton, BC. This is a special edition where we're talking with Isaiah Collins, Desiree Sorowski, and myself, Kyler Solmark, where we have been talking about homelessness in Penticton and addiction. Woo! That's right. So the value of community and our voices, really, I think I see that a lot in Penticton. I see a lot of grassroots people coming together, like you said, different communities and, businesses, small businesses trying to do what they can, donating food. So, Des, how about the food that happens at POPs?
0: Well, we have another nonprofit that supports our meals every day, but I have seen some really beautiful things come whenever we're short on supplies. We're starting our outreach programming again and people just love to support us. And so one of the things I always tell my staff when they're feeling really discouraged about, you know, the rhetoric in the community is there are more voices of support. The voices of non-support are just really loud because they have to be, because they don't actually have the quantity of people saying it. So they just have to like say it louder.

0: That's the other thing. Like, when we talk about supporting marginalized individuals and vulnerable people, like, one thing that I've noticed progressing through my career in social services is how much stigma the workers of those organizations receive as well. It's, we get called names, we get our pictures taken on social media and plastered everywhere. They make up rumors about us that we're like giving out drugs for free and all this sort of stuff. And I just want, I hope people understand that it is like the hardest job for the least amount of pay to support other people who are struggling in their wellness journey. It is not an easy job, and it takes a very special person to do it and do it with love. And there's always, burnout rate is really high for people who work in this job, because not because of the people they're supporting completely, but because of how they are perceived in the community. Could you imagine waking up, going to a job you love, and then seeing your picture on Facebook calling you like a negative comment, like a bleeding heart or all these things? Like, could you imagine what that would do to you every day?
1: Yeah, I mean, these are superheroes. Like, I've been to POPs. I've met a lot of their staff, and they're incredible people. Same with PDSCL and other organizations. The amount, like, they're not doing it for pay. They're not doing it for recognition. They're doing it out of their kindness of their heart. And when we stigmatize them, it only increases the burnout rate. There is a drug supply that is getting even more dangerous and deadly, causing way more brain injuries and way more fatalities. And that, at least, that is something that we as a society, one of the best things you can do, even if you're not donating, even if you're not working at a shelter, is just show your appreciation for those who are on the front lines of that, like at POPs, like at these other organizations, because yeah, if it keeps getting worse and we keep having more burnout rates, then it's going to be hard to do this essential work.
2: Well, I'm hoping, my hope is that AI is going to take over all these mundane programs and jobs that humans have been doing, so we can start focusing on the things that humans do, and that's called humanness, of being with each other in a way that actually advocates and supports what we are naturally. So it actually makes me think of this quote I love: I didn't come to teach you, I came to love you, and let love teach you. That to me makes so much sense, because we really don't know what each other needs, but through love, that's what fills in the gaps. My thoughts.
0: I love that. And I love being able to share on these platforms about the work I'm passionate about, the work that our organization is passionate about, and the work that, you know, means something. I'm going to share a story, and I'll probably cry because this is my favorite story that has come out of the shelter work I've done ever. So we had this little pit outside our gates of like rock and rubble, and some of the residents asked if they could grow something there, and I'm like, I don't think you're going to grow anything there, but sure, if you want to try and grow something in that mess, go for it. They ended up tending to it, putting compost and soil and all this stuff, and they grew corn in it, and the corn grew, the flowers grew miraculously. I did not think they would, and they entered this corn in the Armstrong IPE, and they won first prize in their category. And to me, that is just the most beautiful metaphor for the work we're trying to do, is that we see this nothingness. We see something that we perceive as having no value, but someone did, and they gave it love and attention and care, and they grew something prize-winning. And so we're just trying to grow prize-winning people, and we do that by giving them love, care, and attention, right? So I share that story often because I just think it's like the most beautiful thing that ever happened, because even I told them that didn't have value. I'm like the leader of an organization that had no value, and they didn't believe me, and they did it anyways. And I'm so happy that they did.
2: Absolutely.
1: You got to find the love and the joy in everything, right? Even the small things, right? Even the small victories of getting people off the street for an hour into a warm thing. It's like that brings hope.
2: Absolutely. And even seeing within that shelter, there's a community there of each other trying to protect each other. And that environment changes as some graduate, move out, and some people come in, and reminds me of how important it is to get to know each other, because there's a safety there. And when we don't know each other, that's when it gets a little unsafe. And that's where I want to start pointing out about the masks that we wear when we pretend that everything is fine, or that my day is good, or that I'm not an addict. maybe at Pops there are people working there that have been addicts or might still be, but at least we're being honest. We're being authentic people. How much in your job site can you look around at your business right now and know what's going on in your fellow coworkers' hearts or in their lives? Has anybody stopped to talk about that?
0: It's something I often talk about because I get so many people who come to me and say, you hire people in active addiction, like looking at me like I'm crazy. And I say, yeah, and so does every other employer. I just know about it because my staff trust me to share that with me. And we don't just leave it there. You know, I would argue that my work site is safer because I don't have the wool over my eyes. I don't have my blinders on. I know that anybody in that works for me at some point is going to struggle and may, you know, have some negative things happen in their life because of that struggle. And we push wellness on our staff. We push openness and trust and safety with our staff to the point where I have taken staff to treatment. You know, they don't have to be scared of telling me when they're struggling, and we support them. You know, I really think this whole idea that like substance use makes people ill-equipped to do things is so wrong. We encourage wellness. I don't let staff come and work and they're unsafe to work, but no. There is a way to consume substances in a way that's safe in your personal life and still be ready for work and still be really, really good at your job.
2: Yeah. Just look at the trades.
0: Yeah. And they can't tell their bosses. They can't even tell their bosses they're on methadone. If they go and get sober and then they go on an OAT therapy like methadone or Suboxone, they are considered impaired for work, even though it's a prescription medication. So they can't even, like so many tradespeople, that is the highest rate of death by toxic supply in our province is because they can't tell anyone.
2: Yep.
0: They can't tell anyone because then they can't work, because then they can't keep a roof over their family's
2: heads.
0: Right. Then they can't feed their children. That is the, you know, there's this really cool program called the Toolbox Talks or Toolbox Kits.
2: Mm-hmm. I've heard it on the radio.
0: Yeah. And it's just such a great program to like destigmatize trades workers and their substance use.
2: Oh yeah.
0: And it's something we need to talk about more. People use substances. People use substances for fun. People use substances not so fun. But that doesn't mean they're bad people and they can't still offer you something. Mm-hmm. The other thing I will say, I read this really great book and I'll plug it because it's called Chasing the Scream by Johan Hari. Substance use exists even in environments where there are no substances, like in the sense that in like northern communities where there's no substances to consume to alter yourself, people will like starve and sleep deprive themselves in order to get mind-altering things. Because that is what we need sometimes. Yeah. Our brains need a break from life sometimes. Mm-hmm. And they have been doing it since time immemorium. We have been taking substances or altering our bodies in a way to feel mind-altering experiences.
1: Yeah. A lot of people are self-medicating on these things. Yeah. And if we have more diagnostic criteria too, to be able to assess people and to also destigmatize, say, disability, neurodiversity, those things, so that people can feel like they can go to their doctor and get like prescribed medication and not have to say, okay, no, I self-medicate based on nicotine or alcohol or these things, right? It is kind of that healthcare aspect.
0: And even, I will say my personal experience, so I, as an adult, got diagnosed with ADHD. And cocaine, stimulant was my drug of choice. And so I was lucky enough to have a doctor who didn't judge me for my past substance use. And when I, in my recovery, got diagnosed with ADHD, he prescribed me stimulant medication. Not all doctors will do that. And I told him, the medication gave me everything I liked about cocaine without anything I didn't. Because I was self-medicating and my doctor knew that and he trusted me to take a medication that many doctors wouldn't give someone who disclosed being an addict.
2: Mm-hmm. We are coming close to the end of our show. And before we sign off, just wondering if there's anything either one of you would like to impart, Isaiah. Closing remarks.
1: Well, I can't say enough about how privileged I am to be able to talk with Desiree, to be part of this advocacy and continue the conversation that has been happening for so long. I feel like I am in a privileged position where I can essential workers are doing the work, and I just try to promote them and promote what they're doing. So yes, if you can take one thing away from this, is please support the superheroes working at our shelters and doing this incredible work. So thank you.
2: Des?
0: Yeah. I just want people to show up, just show up for people in your life, show up for the people that don't have anyone, and just understand that everybody is a human, which means everybody should have access to the same things. You know, even in our shelter, I don't have a separate staff bathroom because we all do that. And so we're all going to use the same one. And because we're equal, we're all humans. It doesn't matter our history, our economic status. We are humans, and we just all need to start showing up for each other.
2: I love that. Thank you, Des. Thank you, Isaiah. Before we close, there's an important reminder that CFUZ is having our on-air anniversary on Feb 7th. It's our main fundraiser that we do once a year, and it goes a long way in allowing us to operate in a studio, this fantastic studio at the Cannery Trade Center, and provide real, engaging content and spin some great tracks too. I encourage you to tune in on Feb 7th. We'll have some amazing auction items in our not-so-silent auction, hear some great stories, hear some great tunes, and help make a difference in your community like this program. You have just heard a special edition of Local Matters, a collective talk radio program portion of Peach City Radio at 92.9 FM. Thank you, Desiree, for making time to come talk to us about POPs and the Penticton area. Thank you, Isaiah, for accepting the invitation. 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
1: 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I'm your host, Ian, and Sound Explorer is a show where I take the listener through an exploration of my record collection, sometimes as new purchases, other times old gems or a theme. And today's show is a few new purchases and some old gems. I'm going to start off with a CD that I picked up at a hospital auxiliary thrift store in Grand Forks, B.C. And the CD is called Dusty Springfield Opus Collection. And it was released in 2013 by Rhino Records and was put together for Starbucks. And I remember a time when Starbucks stores had this great soundtrack. They sold the music at the front counter. For me, as a music lover, I don't mind standing in line. The tunes were generally good. The mix of jazz and down-tempo electronics, indie rock, indie folk. Starbucks released a bunch of excellent CDs as well. They had this one series called Hear Music, which had this expertly curated mix of old and new music. And then there was something called Artist Choice, which was a CD where they would have an artist like Bob Dylan or Diana Krall pick their favorite songs and talk about them. Starbucks did a really good job of creating a mood in the store and sold some excellent music. I probably own 15 different Starbucks CDs. Sadly, customers stopped buying CDs. Well, pretty much everybody stopped buying CDs. And Starbucks, I don't think they really cared anymore about mood and music and concentrated on making money over customer experience. So, as it is today, alas, Starbucks is not that cool. It's just another fast food chain, really. Anyways, back to the Dusty Springfield CD. I love Dusty Springfield. I think she was one of the greatest singers of all time. And what I love about Dusty is she never oversang a song. She could express the emotions of the lyrics without any histrionics. She didn't need to hit every note. And those emotions that she sang about were often pain, sadness, and melancholy. This CD that I picked up included a few songs that I had never heard before. The first song I'm going to play tonight is called I've Been Wrong Before, which was written by Randy Newman and appears on Springfield's 1966 album, You Don't Have to Say You Love Me. I've Been Wrong Before was a hit the previous year for Celia Black, a British singer. And her version is okay, but it doesn't match Dusty's ability to inhabit the characters of the song and express some real emotion. Celia sang, I've Been Wrong Before. Dusty lived it. This is Dusty Springfield.

All right, that was Three in a Row by Dusty Springfield. I started off with I've Been Wrong Before, which is a song written by Randy Newman. And then I played another Randy Newman song, I Think It's Gonna Rain Today, which that is a stunning arrangement. It is an absolutely beautiful song. And that song was recorded during an Atlantic Records recording session, but I can't find it on any album or single, just this compilation that was sold through Starbucks. And the last song I'm going to play, or I just played, was called Have a Good Life, Baby, another song recorded by Dusty when she was with Atlantic Records. And there was a recording session after Dusty in Memphis where she was working with Jeff Barry, and things just fizzled out, and her Atlantic contract ended, and some of those songs from that recording session with Jeff Barry ended up on an album called See All Her Faces. But Have a Good Life, Baby didn't get released until the CD version of that album came out much, much later. Originally released in 1972. It's just kind of this weird hodgepodge, and we never got it in North America. So that concludes the Dusty Springfield section of the show. For the rest of the show, it is all female singers, various genres. But I think there's, as you're listening, I think you might hear some similarities to Dusty as we go through things. So first up, in this section, is a resident of Penticton who released a single in 1966 on New Syndrome Records. The single is called A Man in the Street, and it appears on a brand new compilation record that my friend, music guru Doug Schober, and Neptune Records store owner Rob Firth have just released. The album that they just put out is called The History of Vancouver Rock and Roll. And the song I'm going to play is A Man on the Street by Gillian Russell.

All right, that was Susan Jacks with the song You Don't Know What Love Is, a song written by, well, co-written by her former husband and Poppy family member, Terry Jacks. And I have said this before, that Terry Jacks is the Canadian king of sad songs. So many of his songs are just heartbreaking. Next up is something completely different. I'm going to play Tammy Nielsen, a Canadian who now lives in New Zealand. And Nielsen, like Dusty, has a look. She has this sort of jet black updo type thing, wears lots of makeup, some pretty interesting clothes. She's got a look, and it's actually a perfect compliment to her big cinematic nature of Nielsen's music. This is a track called Keep On.

That was Belle Plaine, which is a village in rural Saskatchewan and also the stage name of that artist who hails from Regina. An excellent singer, songwriter, and that was a song called For All Those Who I Love, which comes from an album called Malice, Mercy, Grief, and Wrath. Next up is Frazee Ford, who was raised in Nelson in a soul music-loving family. So it was kismet when she was invited to Memphis to work with the same musicians who played on Al Green and Ann Peebles albums. The result was Indian Ocean, and it is a perfect marriage of folk and soul. This is Season After Season from Indian Ocean by Frazee Ford.

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That was Abigail LaPelle with the song Talking to Myself from her latest album, Shadow Child. Next time Abigail LaPelle's in town, do yourself a favor and go check her out. I saw her at the Dream Cafe. It was a great show. Next up is some jazzy music. Nanaimo's Diana Krall did an album called The Look of Love, which sold extremely well, selling over 3 million copies and reaching number one on the Canadian LP charts. I picked a track from that album called I Remember You. This is Diana Krall.

That was Holly Cole with the Beach Boys song, God Only Knows, which comes from her excellent album, Shade. Next up is another one of my favorite singers, Mavis Staples. Mavis Staples is 87 years old and is out again touring this summer and fall. She started her professional career at the age of 11 when she joined her father and siblings in the Staples Singers. Staples' career is still going strong, and to a large extent is because of some younger producers like Jeff Tweedy, M. Ward, and Ben Harper, who produced a series of recent records that are just excellent. And there's been a lot of interest in those records. As a result, her career just is going stronger than ever. The song I'm going to play is called Jesus Wept, and it comes from an album called One True Vine, which was produced by Wilco's Jeff Tweedy. This is Mavis Staples.

Although it's so hot, I have everything that I've requested, and I do not want what I have not got.

0: will take this road so much farther. Though I know not where it takes me. I have water for my journey. I have bread and I've got my wine. No longer will I be hungry for the bread of life is mine. So I'm walking through this desert and I'm not scared, although it's so hot. I have everything that I've ever requested, and I do not want what I have not got.
1: All right, that was Betty LeVette with the Sinead O'Connor song, I Do Not Want What I Haven't Got. Betty LeVette, like Mavis Staples, had a resurgence of interest in her music career late in life. LeVette had some minor success in the 60s with a few singles that entered the R&B charts, but it was her album, 2005 album, I've Got My Own Hell to Raise, that restarted her career. It is a great record. She's a powerful singer. Okanagan Vinyl Fest is back, and it is taking place on September 19th at Okanagan College between 10 and 3, early bird between 9 and 10, and I have been very, very busy pricing records, and there are tons of stuff, lots, if you like jazz, oh my goodness, there's lots of jazz, lots of prog, a really good selection of albums have been donated this year, and also a lot of really excellent gear. I've been spending quite a bit of time pricing records and testing, and yeah, come to the event, it's going to be fantastic, and if you're needing some new stereo gear, we can hook you up. 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Check out the Sound Explorer Facebook page and maybe leave a comment. I also do have an Instagram page or account. I have no idea what I'm doing on it, but it is there. We have time for one more track. Dolly Parton sadly died this last week, and she is a beloved figure in music, but also just beloved. Her charity, her generosity, and just a good human being. And it was suggested that I play some Dolly Parton tracks tonight. And I had a look in my collection, and I only own one album. So I picked the one thing, and it's a good one. So I picked a track, the title track from an album that came out in 2001. It is called Little Sparrow. It is a song that I first heard by Betty LeVette, who does an amazing version of it, but this is the Dolly Parton version. And I hope you enjoyed the show. Not sure what next week holds, but we'll find out. So this is Dolly Parton.

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Can you decide whether to help fight the war order? 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
1: Day In, Day Out.
0: You're listening to us live. It's Sunday night. It's just after 9. Or you could be listening on Thursday, which it's not live, but it's just after 10. But right now, in this moment, we're live coming at you on 92.9 FM CFUZ from Penticton, British Columbia. And also from the unceded and ancestral territory of the Okanagan Nation and Silk Peoples, a place that I honor to say that I live, work, and play. This is Dave with you for the next hour, playing some brand new tunes and then some tunes that those tunes reminded me of. Going back to basics tonight, we're going to be post-punking it, which is always fun. And I should say right off the top that some of the music you may hear during this program may contain language not suitable for all listeners, so I do appreciate your listening discretion. And here we are. Tomorrow marks the last day of August, 2026. Time is flying by so fast, and I hope you're enjoying time. Lost a few interesting and amazing people this past week. Dolly Parton, Tim Curry, and I played a Dolly Parton track on Left Off the Bell on Wednesday, so I don't think I'm going to play another one tonight. And I thought of queuing up the Time Warp, but we played that on the show several times, so just, you know, maybe you can tribute to those artists in your own special way when you get a chance. And yeah, I think that'd be good. And I mean, maybe I should have played a tribute for Lake Ontario. I don't know. I mean, the Big Orange Man says it's no longer Lake Ontario, but somehow I don't think that's a big deal. Where do you weigh in on that? I see there's a lot of hubbub on the social media tonight saying that people should delete their Google Maps app because it's changed its labeling of that lake. And the fact is, that's only the case in the U.S. Doesn't make it right, but it is in Canada still labeled Lake Ontario. So that's a win, I suppose. I don't know. I don't know. I don't want to get involved. I know it's called Lake Ontario, and I think most other people in the world feel the same way. Anyway, we're not here to talk about that stuff, are we? We are here to play some music. So, what I did tonight, I started looking for some tunes, and then I found some tunes, and then I thought, oh, I need to fill this playlist with some other tunes that sound like those tunes, and you'll see why as we get into it. But I found some great new bands this week, discovered some great new bands like Puffin, Thin Milks, Teamwork, although I might have, you know, Teamwork, yeah. And they all reminded me of some very much more prominent, hard-driving post-punk that we've played on the show in the past. So I've mixed in a bit of that. And then I was going to look for a band called Cola, which fits into that category to some degree, or at least used to. And I happened upon an album called Cola. And I thought, man, this sounds really great. And I had to look and see. I was a bit confused because of the way my setup is. And it turns out the album's called Cola, not the band. The band is A Beacon School, and the album is Cola. This is from 2019, and I'm going to start to show off. I'm going to ease you into it with a track here called Fade in Nylon. We'll follow it up with some actual Cola just after. But first, here's A Beacon School.

0: something from Cola's newest album called Cost of Living Adjustment. That track was called Fainting Spells, and we heard from A Beacon School before that off their album called Cola. That track was called Fade in Nylon. 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
0: here on Peach City Community Radio, and that was an ease into what might be a little bit more of a harder edged set list as we move along into the show here. And one of the things that passed across my desk this week was a little EP that's called 1000 Watts, which is, I think, a clever name for an EP. And it's a split EP with two bands, both from Montreal, Antenna 93 and Chop Sumi, which I think is also a very clever name. And I thought I would play one track from each of these bands from this four-track split EP because I thought they sounded good. Let's kick it off here with Antenna 93. The track is called Power Drop. We'll hear from Chop Sumi just after. Well, it probably would be a good idea for me to load the tracks. There we go. All right, here's Antenna 93 on Day In, Day Out.

0: Chop Sumi off the 1000 Watts split EP with Antenna 93. That track was called God Blows Minds. Before that, we heard Antenna 93 with Power Drop. That's a tight little split EP, and I think it's worth checking out if you are so inclined. Or you can just tune in to this show and we'll play the rest of it at some point, I'm sure. If you miss episodes of this show, you can always head out to cfz.ca, head over to the program library, and all the programs are there for you to download or listen online on demand whenever you feel like it. That is how we roll here at Peach City Radio. And this is the show called
1: Day In, Day Out.
0: Don't forget it, folks. It's called
1: Day In, Day Out.
0: That's right. And if you want to get a hold of us, you can send us an email, dayindayout, all one word, at cfuz.ca. Very simple. I get hundreds and hundreds of emails a day, and I can't answer them all. So I'll do my best to get back to you when I can. But don't let that stop you from sending me messages and telling me how crappy you think this show is. let's go on to some more new stuff. This one's by Victoria Band Global Fake, and it's off their brand new album, Western Decline. I thought this sounded so much like Facts, F-A-C-S, the band out of Chicago, Illinois, that I love so much, that I thought I would play a Facts song right after it. So let's do that. Here is some very classic, you know, dark gothic post-punk for you, I think, if I've done my scheduling correctly. Global Fake, this is off their album Western Decline. It's called Under the Wire, right here on CFUZ.

0: I'm going to say I kind of like that little bit of saturation towards the end. That was that filled my tank. Let's put it that way. This is
1: Day In, Day Out.
0: You just heard from Fax out of Chicago, Illinois, off their 2021 release, Present Tense. That track was called Mirrored. Before that, Global Fake from Victoria with a track called Under the Wire. Folks, and there you have it, six songs, and we're already more than halfway through the show. That is how we roll here with just playing new music and playing good music right here on this program, Day In, Day Out on CFZ 92.9 FM Community Radio as best. My name is Dave. Tune in regularly, tune in often, because you never know what you're going to get. But I can tell you right now, what you're going to get next is some Mesh, a band from Philadelphia. This is off their brand new release, No Fun At All. But, you know, we are having fun, aren't we? This track is called Violent Peasant. Look out. It's Mesh.

0: what that means. That means we've only got about 20 minutes left in the show. And I don't know about you, but I'm having fun. This is a program called
1: Day In, Day Out.
0: We're on Peach City Community Radio. My name is Dave. That was Puffin from Nova Scotia off their self-titled album, brand new. That was called Gas Station Lemonade. And clearly was written, you know, after experiencing multiple road trips with friends, because I heard a lot of things in there that I recognized from going on road trips myself. Mesh before that, off their album No Fun At All, that track was called Violent Peasant. And I forgot I was going to say something, but it slipped my mind. Maybe we'll get it on the next break. I don't know what I was going to say. We've got elections coming up. And of course, once again, Peach City Radio will be partnering with the Chamber of Commerce to bring you broadcasts of mayor and candidate forums that are taking place later in September. So stay tuned for that. But that is a station business. And now we're going to get to some more music business. Music business right here on
1: Day In, Day Out.
0: We've got some Thin Milks coming up. They're from Victoria. And brand new stuff. Brand new album called Lost Leader is out. Here is a track called Forest Stump. Not sure if that's a play on Forrest Gump or just pointing out that forests have stumps in them, or some do in any.

0: tell you what, I really liked that song. That was from a band called Teamwork. They are out of Berlin, Germany. Somebody's Gotta Do It is the name of their album. Piper Has a Flashlight was the name of that track. Before that, we heard from Preoccupations, a wonderful Calgary post-punk band off their 2022 release Arrangements. That was a track called Slowly. And we kicked that three-song set off with a band called Thin Milks and their track Forest Stump. Thin Milks from Victoria, British Columbia. Folks, I don't know. We're done. We're just about done here. Got one more for you. It's going to be by a band called Slow Fiction, who are from New York. And it's off their brand new release, Dollhouse. In fact, it's the title track of their brand new release, Dollhouse, that we're going to play. And yeah, I'm just going to say that I hope everyone has a great week coming up. I look forward to seeing you all, I guess, next week at the same time in the same place. And in the meantime, you can just recall that this program is called
1: Day In, Day Out.
0: And we are here every Sunday night from 9 to 10, repeated on Thursdays between 10 and 11, I believe. And I know that's pretty late for some of you, but, you know, really, I mean, it's not that late. And, you know, if you can't stay up this late for whatever reason, you can head over to our website, cfz.ca, hit the program section, and find any episode of the past from this show or any other show that you'd like to listen to, and they are all there. Yeah, so we're going to kick this off here. This is Slow Fiction, Dollhouse. Catch you next week, folks. Same time, same place.

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1: Hey, anybody in there? 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
1: There you go.
2: Okay. Here we go.
1: No, are we on now?
2: I think we're I think we're there. So let's go then. This one's called Very Special Day, in case anybody in the room forgot.

melts as it rings or ages and grows sweeter, I want this note to swell. Until then, the light grows warm and dim in the bar, the pen, the girl, the real ghosts, all live in a time long gone, time always long gone. My head wrapped around my mind that dredged up notes, pulled fish aboard a boat, the daily quota for a unique success, producing new work while cruising past New York, hawking brittle golden shame.

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4: Yeah, it's the show. It's I already hit the button actually. But something looks wrong. I think it's this. It's not that. It's this. It's this. Maybe it's that. Sure. Maybe it's actually this. Oh, there we go. That's better. You don't know what I'm talking about. Hey! Please note that the music played in this evening's show may contain colorful language, including profanities, which some people may find offensive, so listener discretion is advised. Thursday, just after 9 p.m., welcome to Autoflow here on 92.9 FM CFUZ in Penticton, British Columbia. It's Redux week, baby. 41, 44, it is. We're going to cover music that we played in episodes 41 through 44 back in like August 2022. We'll dig into that shortly, but last week we played a ton of awesome music. I was really happy with E-Trips by Benga. Remember Screamin' Benga from like a while ago? Yeah, Benga. Anyways, Eastern Jam with Chasing Status. No, sorry, Chasing Status with Eastern Jam. 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Another Flow Anastasia track with Waze, W-A-E-Y-S, called Set the Vibe. 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Ramsey Spee and Vila with Never Knew Me. Model Castings by CFCF and No Joy. CFCF if you're curious. And No Joy, Model Castings. That was actually really good. I really enjoyed that. The transition into that song. Yeah. Anyways, Real For Me by Whipped Cream and BK. And You Know Right by Scream. And I think we sort of like landed pretty close to the end. I don't know. There was no partial, which is good because they're not my favorite. I mentioned it's Redux week, right? So I took some time to read through my old notes. This show like 4 years ago was so different than what you hear today. So much talking. And honestly, I hated it. But it was necessary. The talking required research and a discovery. I learned of many, many, many Canadian artists. And there's a spreadsheet that I've got. It's got about just about 460 entries of different Canadian artists that make electronic music. It's cool. And I didn't find like a single list anywhere, so it's like I'm gonna make my own. So yeah, anyways, I should probably put that somewhere useful for other people to leverage. You know what I mean? Give back to the community. Anyways, so tonight you're gonna hear stuff by Tails, who's out of Vancouver Island, Van Rip, Keys and Crates, Zed's Dead, and Polaris. They're all out of the Toronto area. That's tonight. But last week, I mentioned the artists that we played last week. And Aether, Paper Skies, Flow Anastasia, they're all out of Toronto. Rez is in Niagara Falls, which I believe is where Deadmau5 is also located. CFCF's in Montreal. Vila is actually over in Sydney, just north of Vancouver on Vancouver Island. Or sorry, just north of Victoria on Vancouver Island. And then, Vila's in Sydney and just a little bit further north in Nanaimo. You can find Whipped Cream. I mean, you could probably find whipped cream too, but also the artist. All capital letters, whipped cream, if you're curious. So yeah, it's different now than it used to be, and it should be different, right? Because that's what happens, right? Okay, you ready? I'm ready. Let's go.

It was a hit. That was unbelievable. As the bass, you know, to one beat.

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1: Auto flow.
0: Wow, we are doing that actually. Hey, yeah, this is that show. Let's try to fix that. Turn this one up a little bit, actually. Oh, no, not that one yet. We're not ready. Hey, it's Autoflow here on 92.9 FM, CFUZ. Broadcasting from the Canary Trade Center here in beautiful Penticton, British Columbia. Fairview Avenue, have you heard of it? The Canary Trade Center? Now you've heard of it. And if you should go check it out. There's lots of cool businesses in there. Did you know there's a radio station in there? What the golf? Anyways, Autoflow is a weekly electronic show here in Penticton. I'm your host, Nils, and I occupy the time slot between 9 and 10 p.m. every Thursday for a few... Scratch. Yeah, if you like what you hear and want to hear some more, archives of every episode of this show, archives of every show that's been on Peach City Radio can be found over on the fantastic Peach City Radio website, the CFUZ website, cfuz.ca. Pretty convenient. The call letters are also our domain name. What a brilliant idea. Who knew? Yeah, anyways, archives are all there waiting for you to explore. They're all for you. They're at your fingertips or at your phone or your fridge. Use your fridge. It'll be fine. Yep. And if you want to get in touch and talk about all the things, autoflow at cfuz.ca is how we do that. Email. Who knew? If you haven't heard me mention it before, I've been DJing at the outdoor skating rink here at Penticton over on, Gyro Park? You know, the outdoor ice rink in the winter and not an ice rink in the summer? Yeah, the Penticton Roller Skating Company, PRS, Penticton Roller Skate? Yes. They've been hosting outdoor skating events for free, you know, and if you don't have skates, they rent skates, but they also have lights and music, and I was there, I don't know, some many months ago, and I just skating, because I like to skate, and asked the organizer, just said, like, hey, I'd like to play the music, would you be open to having somebody come and DJ? And she apprehensively said yes, and understandably, I would be the same way, I'd be like, who is this goofball, and like, well, yeah, so it worked out pretty well, because it's kind of fun. Who knew? And all I did was trying, which is what you could do if you wanted to come and get on the radio and have a radio show of your own. You could come and try it out. You could check out Radio 101 and learn all about Peach City Radio and what it takes to be on the radio, and you could do it. Or, that's not even an or. You can do them and in conjunction, and on, because they're on different days. You could come skating down at the outdoor skating rink Saturday between 6 and 10 p.m., I think it goes until the middle of September. Is that right? I've got three or four times today's. I don't even know what day today is. It doesn't matter. It's August something. It's the something of August 2026, if you're listening to the archives. Who knows? But I encourage you to check it out. Yeah, I'm doing the DJ thing there. I'm completely voluntarily. There's no money changes hands. I'm just doing it for the fun of doing it, because it's kind of fun. Talking part's not my favorite part, but hey, I don't have to talk there, so good. I get to watch people skate, which is good. They're having a good time. You ready? I'm ready. Let's go. Oh yeah, I'll see you there. Okay, bye.

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4: 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Right here on CFUZ 92.9 on your FM dial. Oh, I feel great. And I'm going to tell you why after a little music. And we all love music.

Come on, come on, come on.

game.

Welcome to Friends You Haven't Met. Again, we just had a superset in chronological order of their creation, believe it or not. The first was Spacecraft by Musica Electronica Viva. And after that, we heard Nebulusi. These foreign languages. The composer was Henri Dutilleux. Isabel von Krulin on violin with the Bamberger Symphonikainer. Conducted by Mark Sustrot. Yeah, probably about one out of eight of those words sounded like they should have. But the interesting thing was, if I had to guess, I would have said, well, the crazy electronic stuff would have definitely been composed and conceived of much later than the dulcet, though sometimes slightly dissonant tones of the piece after. But no, it was the other way around. You learn something new every day right here on Friends You Haven't Met, CFUZ 92.9 FM. My name is Stanley Jason Zappa, and boy, I just am feeling great. I mean, I feel great every time I come in here to do this show, which is an honor and a privilege and a joy. But boy, I feel great today because I'm just getting over yet another mega successful UFTA. And this UFTA was extra special because it was the Untempered Festival of Fiber, Food, and Dissonant Arts this year, adding fiber and food to the mix. It was a celebration of backyard greens. Nothing over 10 minutes old was allowed to be eaten right out of the backyard. That was pretty slick. Take that, foodies. And as far as fiber is concerned, we had a indigo dyeing workshop as well as a Western cowboy shirt workshop. Many cowboy shirts were banged out, some of which made out of a tablecloth my mother bought for the picnic table in 1978. Classy, glamorous, the whole nine yards. Let's hear it for UFTA. Let's hear it for Dave Del Rizzo. I don't give a shucks if you don't want your name said on the radio. Dave Del Rizzo, Dave Del Rizzo, Dave Del Rizzo. He swooped in like the archangel of media. He is. Save the day with recording devices and microphones. I'm a 32-year-old man, and I still don't have any of that gear. Shame on me. But to Dave's credit, he does. The hardest working man in all media in North America, Dave Del Rizzo is his name. Okay, well, that said, I think we can go on to the next tune right here on CFUZ 92.9 from everyone's pal, George Russell. We talked about George Russell just the other day. Well, here's what everyone's talking about right here, CFUZ.

CFUZ 92.9 on your FM dial. You're listening to Friends You Haven't Met. I am your host, Stanley Jason Zappa. We just heard The Chopping Block, featuring the spectacular soprano saxophone of a woman named Catherine Sikora. Before that, we heard the George Russell Orchestra performing a number called Now and Then. I got the record. Where is it here? It is George Russell, the essence of George Russell. I got that CD from Nick Skrovachevsky, who all you regular listeners will remember from the last episode. Nick, in one of his visits to our beloved Hamlet, was here at the same time as Catherine Sikora. And the two of them and some other Claude did a performance at a venue here in Penticton called The Elite. It was a really good time and a great example of Penticton really putting its worst foot forward. Spectacularly horrendous. No matter, Catherine's a good sport. And she may have put a curse on this place because the name of this tune, The Chopping Block, evokes the new reality of the now forever gone forever elite. Next up, we're going to hear a piece called Revenge of the Roadkill, which kind of harkens back to A Chopping Block and to the fact that Catherine Sikora is a vegetarian. The connections are crackling around here at CFUZ. And if you want to be a part of the crackling coincidences, the fun, the fellowship, why not become a member? It's really easy. It's really easy. You can email info@peachcityradio.org to find out how you can get involved. You can call the station any gosh darn time at 236-422-0929. And just like that, you're in the system. Maybe you don't want to have a radio show. Maybe you say, you know, I've listened to this Friends You Haven't Met nonsense, and it has completely turned me off to doing radio. But I'm really super rich, and I would like to give a tax-deductible donation to CFUZ, which is great, because here at Friends You Haven't Met for calendar year 2019, our fundraising goal is $3 million. I think we can do it. Revenge of the Roadkill is up next. Who loves you, baby?

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2: 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Ceci est aussi du progressif. 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
1: For those of you just joining us here at Friends You Haven't Met, episode 32, we're having fun. Oh, are we having fun? And that's what we do here. And as mentioned in the last set, that's what you can do here too. Become a member. We're going to start this set off with the glory of Marco Anniti, Glenn Spearman, William Parker, and Jackson Kroll. If you haven't heard of that situation yet, you're lucky. And you're lucky to have a radio station that plays this music. Our fundraising goal is $3 million, and it's worth it, as this next number shall attest.

the totally outstanding Marco Anniti. Marco, I miss you. Along with Marco was Glenn Spearman on tenor saxophone, William Parker on bass, Jackson Kroll on drums. The title of that piece was Silent Scream, from a recording done live at Radio Valencia. I searched through the pile of my CDs because I can't keep them in order. Yes, live at Radio Valencia. Great record. I think you would all agree. Coming up next here on CFUZ 92.9 FM, Friends You Haven't Met, episode 32. The Unity Variations number 3, featuring Evan Parker and Georg Graue. You know, once upon a time, it was an American music with good American names like William and Joe. But it's an international music. You think it's weirdo music, right? You're driving down the highway. You turn on Friends You Haven't Met. You say, oh, my goodness. Oh, my Lanza. What am I listening? Quickly, get me back to the other stations. Your choices here, other than CFUZ, are crap, and boring. But maybe you've just had a steady diet of that all your life, and there are those people that suffer or are victorious in that condition. You hear this music, and you hear it from every corner of the earth, in every corner of the earth. A music that takes up 1% of the 1% of the 1% of total sales, of total anyone caring at all in the world. But it's everywhere. It's everywhere. That's interesting to me. I hope it's interesting to you as we have fun here at Friends You Haven't Met. You can call me and say, hey, this isn't fun and I don't care. The number is 236-422-0929. And if you want to become a member, if only to bump me out of the way, email info@peachcityradio.org to find out how you can get involved, or how you can get involved with the $3 million fundraiser I and I alone am conducting here on CFUZ. Unity Variations coming up next. Fun is the tagline.

yes to CanCon. We just this very moment heard Jean Martin and Colin Fisher, or maybe Jean Martin and Colin Fisher, from their record Little Man on the Boat. That was Allo Caveman. Wonderful. Like I said, the music is happening all over the world, all the time, as made by all kinds of people. All kinds of people on all sides of the equation. In the last couple minutes I have here, I was reading the George Russell liner notes, and it was talking about the Lydian chromatic theory. We touched on that briefly when Nick was here. And there's some interesting quotes, and one of which is from, a guy named Ornette Coleman, who declares, "The concept surpasses any musical information I've ever been exposed to. Gilevin says it surpasses any other book in the field. David Baker of the Indiana University spends an entire chapter on George Russell and the Lydian chromatic theory concept in his forthcoming book, which has already come out, Black Music in America. He considers the Lydian chromatic concept the foremost theoretical contribution of our time. In his opinion, the Lydian chromatic concept will become the most influential musical philosophy of the future." True, false, I don't know. But what's grand is that there are still philosophies about music being put into the future. Let's hear it for the future. Hey, I think the future is going to be a lot of fun. And so long as we are here together meeting friends we haven't met, I think we're having a lot of fun here on CFUZ 92.9 FM.

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Me and members. You can be a member. I could be thanking you, but now I only have me to thank. All right, enough of my nonsense. Let's take it out with the Blue Dog Blues for Earl Cross from the Jamil Moondock Tentet. I look forward to having more fun with you soon. Over and out.

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Kidnapped. They think they got a shot. They think the girls will go crazy when their shirts come off. They're going out, gonna have a good time. In the end of the night, we're still waiting.

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2: 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Ooh, we've got some acid house, dubstep, oh, and UK garage. 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

0: I'm Debbie Russ with the BBC News. Teams from Nepal, India and China are working round the clock to reach those trapped by Wednesday's flash floods in the Himalayas. Particular emphasis is being placed on reaching those believed trapped in hydropower tunnels. Three bodies have been recovered, but more than 900 workers are unaccounted for. Stephen McDonnell is in Beijing.
1: Emergency teams are continuing the hunt for survivors, but we're now into day six of this emergency, and they've not found anyone alive since last week. And so the chances of reaching somebody who's alive underneath the mud, underneath the rocks, it's got to be pretty slim. And yet they are trying. We're seeing images of emergency workers rappelling with ropes down the sides of collapsed mountains, crawling through mud, calling out to see if anybody can hear them, despite the fact that they know that the chances are slim.
0: The Permanent Court of Arbitration in The Hague has ruled that India must uphold its obligations laid out in the Indus Waters Treaty, which governs use of the river and its tributaries. Pakistan relies on water from the Indus Basin to supply 80% of its farms and around a third of its hydropower. Caroline Davis is in Islamabad.
2: The Indus Water Treaty survived several wars over more than six decades until last year's attack on a tourist site in Indian-administered Kashmir. Islamabad took legal action, particularly concerned after India began work to boost reservoir holding capacity. The court had said that the treaty remains in full force and that India must observe its obligations, including those relating to the design and operation of hydroelectric projects in the western rivers before they flow into Pakistan. India has said it categorically rejects the order, saying that the court holds no jurisdiction whatsoever to pronounce on India's sovereign decisions.
0: A UN committee has issued guidance saying countries are legally obliged to consider reparations for the historic transatlantic slave trade and to take measures to address the enduring legacy of racism. A Liberian member of the committee called it a paradigm shift in the framing of reparatory justice. The US Treasury Secretary says Iran is lashing out because it's losing economically after Iran and the US exchanged fire for the first time in a month. Scott Bessent said Washington would keep up its economic pressure on Iran, but said its economy didn't have to collapse.
3: They're in shock at the state of their economy. And, you know, we're seeing gas lines. Could you imagine a country in the world with the third largest amount of energy resources has to import gasoline? And they now have 3-4 hour gas lines that go through the night. So I would think that they are lashing out kinetically because they are losing economically.
0: The U.S. military has denied an Iranian claim that a supertanker passing through the Strait of Hormuz hit two mines and was brought to a stop. 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
6: Still, like an eagle on rising current, I, Vince Freeborn,

0: And yes, this is a special edition. Mrs. Sarah Willard of 13 Moons Herbal Apothecary is with us again, as she was last episode. And we're so happy to have you back. And I'm so sorry you're having to go through all this. It's got to be really stressful.
1: Oh, it seems so surreal. And I'm sure I'm not the only one feeling that way, but also very grateful. Our family of myself, my husband, the two teens, my elderly mom, the big dog, the two cats, all are camping out at my in-laws' place in Culloden, and we're so grateful to them to be there. This is why we have to be like social creatures, because we need each other. But it's a lot on people to have extra members in their household, and you know, that uncertainty about for the people staying when they can go home, and also for the people they're staying with. So I think there's a lot of thanks to be said for all the caregivers who have opened their homes, all the volunteers, not to mention the firefighters and the people working with the animals, all of these people coming together in a pretty intense situation. And I think from the herbal standpoint, there's some really beautiful herbal lore, herbal medicines for the caregivers.
0: I'm terribly sorry. Almost lunchy. Sorry.
1: The crickets are coming.
2: Still, Kurt.
1: So I was just mentioning about how the caregivers, the people that are looking after all of these evacuees and have opened their homes, they need care too, because it's a lot of disruption for their regular days. Of course, not to mention they're affected by the smoke, just like everyone else living here. So I look into a series of plants called nervines and adaptogens. And so nervines are plants that support our nervous system. And some of the ones that are my favorites are hawthorn, louvervein, and milky oats. Mm-hmm. And that latter one, it is the oat plant, Avena sativa, but what in herbalism, we actually harvest the oats when they're immature, and they have this sort of gooey latex that comes out of it. And it's actually quite sweet. Oats themselves are not, they do not contain gluten, but of course people who have celiac have to be careful if they're getting something like that from a farm that also works with other grains. So myself, when I grow milky oats, that's the only grain I'm growing, so I know there's no gluten contamination. Those three are great together in a tincture form. There's other nervines too, but things that, yeah, really support, they soothe the nervous system, so we're just able to feel calmer in a state of what can be a lot of high anxiety. And the other series of plants I mentioned are the adaptogens.
0: And before you get to adaptogens, can you tell us those three plants again?
1: Absolutely. So three of my favorite nervines, and I use them in combination, are fresh milky oats, which is Avena sativa, blue vervain, which is a very bitter plant. You can take it as a tea, but you won't thank me for the flavor. I use that in tincture form. Verbena hostata is the Latin name. And then hawthorn. So I work with our indigenous local hawthorn, which is Crataegus deglossi. And I do a combination where I pick some leaves and flowers and a little bit of stem in the springtime. And then in the late August, mid to mid-September, I pick the fruit and combine those together in a tincture. The hawthorn actually makes a delicious tea. You can also make syrups with the fruit, but they really support the heart in a formula that is for the nervous system. So I guess they wouldn't be classified as a nervine in and of themselves, but when you blend it with other things like that fresh milky oats, it's fantastic.
0: Thank you.
1: You're welcome.

0: This is Still Current for August 28th, 2026. We're talking about wildfires and some of the herbs that you can use to help support yourself with regards to some of the stressful times and for your body to process some of the particulates that are in the air. It's been a 2-episode deal with Mrs. Willard and I. And this week there's even more because there's more things, including getting your social connection that also helps in these times. And we'll have somebody speak to that. This is Still Current. I told you earlier, I'm Vince Freeborn. And it's good time for taking lots of nervines and lots of adaptogens. We're playing some more of what our community herbalist, Mrs. Sarah Willard, and I recorded together before last week's episode. I also made it down to the market in between for some honey from Okanagan Wild Brush Honey. And I got to talk to Kevin, whose family operates Okanagan Wild Brush Honey. They lost several hives to the fires. Kevin has some fine sentiments, and he'll let us know what we can expect with regards to this year's fresh local honey supply. Mrs. Willard told us about nervines. I hope everyone is supporting your nervous systems. Next, we'll learn about some adaptogens, and if there's time, mucilages.
1: From the Cannery Studios in Penticton, British Columbia, this is Peach City Community Radio, CFUZ, 92.9 FM.

0: Again, some of these terms, I mean, I use them freely, but I have been working in herbal medicine for over 30 years. You'll hear about them at the health food store, and I think it's more commonplace, but the word is adaptogen. So, adaptogen is basically a plant that helps us with our homeostasis. I mean, the body needs homeostasis and
1: Homeostasis.
0: homeostasis, yeah, and it basically helps to regulate various systems of the body, and in doing so, that does create calm and resilience as well. I mean, they talk a lot about wildfire resilience. Well, we need resilience to situations like this. And some of my favorite plants in the adaptogenic side of things are skullcap, which is Scutellaria latifolia, very different from the Chinese Beikel skullcap. They actually have completely different properties and they're not interchangeable. The skullcap I use is the indigenous Canadian skullcap. And then I love using rhodiola, rosea. There's a lot being grown in Alberta through the rhodiola co-op. So that's a fairly easy one to access that's grown in Canada. And I really like using ashwagandha, another one that many people are familiar with. We can grow it here. Sadly, mine, I doubt, made it through the evacuation, but there's a lot of Canadian growers of ashwagandha too. We just have to grow it as an annual because, of course, our winters, it's not from here originally, it's from India. But that's with Vannia somnifera. And I love all of those in either a decoction or a tea. So skullcap you do as a tea, and then ashwagandha and the rhodiola are roots. So then you have to do a simmered tea, which we call a decoction. All three of those are also great in tincture form if you're able to tolerate a small amount of alcohol. So I make all of those in both forms.
1: Local music. Local music. 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

0: Okay, so we're down at the market, and I'm talking to Kevin from Okanagan Wild Brush Honey. I noticed you've got some honey for sale, that 100% of the sales are going to the South Okanagan Similkameen Community Foundation Wildfire Response Fund. And so I wonder if you can talk a little bit about, because I know you've lost some hives, and a bunch of your friends have gone through a lot in the past couple of weeks with this fires and such. And you made some good points about people coming out to the market today that you see every time, but I wonder if you might talk a little bit about that.
1: Yeah, I think the farmers market has been a really, really good venue for overall mental health, for people coming out and seeing one another, people that are challenged or seniors or people that have disabilities, they still come out just to interact with us and with other people. So, and they've all commented how it's been good for their mental health to participate in a day like this. So we're grateful to see them. And so, yeah, I would encourage anybody to come down and, you know, participate in humanity.
0: That's really brilliant. Thanks very much.
1: Yeah.
0: And did you want to talk at all about any the other aspects of, like, what a lot of people are going through and things like that? Because you have, you know, yourself, I assume, have had a lot of repercussions. I don't know if that's the right word, but and obviously your friends and such.
1: Well, we've lost some hives in Garnet Valley and Meadow Valley. And these are just small honey sites where we would have 8 or 10 hives. But then we look around at the bigger picture and say, you know, people on those properties have lost everything. They've lost their homes, their businesses, their farms. They've had to release their cattle or horses to oblivion. Who knows what has happened with those? So we feel pretty fortunate, and we like to think that, you know, the bees, you know, smelled it coming and took off. I mean, we're trying to keep a positive spin on it, but we're more concerned about the big picture. We're just a little piece in that, and we're glad that people empathize with us. We can rebuild probably much faster than people rebuilding an entire livelihood, so we're in good situation overall, but hearts go out to everybody else for sure.
0: And so we're still going to be able to get honey this year down at all year at the market?
1: You know, ironically, it's been a record honey year for us. We had good rain in June and cooler weather, so we've had really good production and really amazing quality because of the types of wildflowers. So it is a bit of a irony in all of this, how the bees did it. You know, that's one of the great miracles. We always wonder how are they pulling it off. And more importantly, the bees have brought in a lot of honey for themselves for winter, so they're set up really well to overwinter this year. So I think we're in a good position overall. It's very ironic. So, you know, if there's a good story, let me tell that one.
0: Thank you very much, Kevin.
1: Yeah, absolutely. You know, everyone come down, enjoy the market. It's a good vibe. People are smiling, moving along. It might rain, and people are dancing for it, so
0: really?
1: Come on down, yeah. Yeah.
0: Much appreciated.
1: Okay.
0: And just one more thing, since we're standing around your honey tent, how do people find your honey other than here?
1: I would say the number one place right now is Locomotive. The folks there, the farmers there, are putting out lots of fundraisers, picking and selling their produce as fast as they can. They do a fantastic job. So Locomotive, and they have the No Waste store. I believe it's in the Apple Plaza. So that would be the very best place, because then you're supporting them as well as us. We do sell lots out of our home, but let's encourage people to do Locomotive, because then they're in the store and supporting a whole lot of farmers at the same time, not just us.
0: Wow, I really appreciate that, Kevin.
1: Thank you
0: so much.
1: Yeah, for sure. Be well, everyone.
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0: This is still current. I mentioned earlier that my name's Vince. We're speaking with Mrs. Sarah Willard. This is our sort of 13 Moons Herbal Apothecary Herb of the Week overflow sort of thing. We did record some Herb of the Weeks when we were together. Those will be some more detailed bits on some of the herbs that we've spoken about or that Mrs. Willard has brought up. Herbs that we can use this time of year. Mrs. Willard has been evacuated from her home in Summerland, and I'm not sure if she's back now, but at the time of this recording, she'd been away for at least a good period from her home, and so we're going to catch up with us speaking a little bit about that.
1: The home I can't get back to yet.
0: Oh, I'm so sorry, Mrs. Willard.
1: Well, I know my home is standing. It's just...
0: That's a nice thing to know, I guess.
1: Yeah. It should be good. We'll probably be coming back in a week to two. I mean, they can't really announce it till they're ready for the people. But I know my gardens aren't going to be happy. Mm-hmm. But the nice thing about a lot of medicinal herbs is that they are very tough. So... although some of the more sensitive plants will have kicked the bucket, like my ashwagandha and guatacola and things like that, that I, you know, baby in the early spring, and they'll probably just be little shriveled up things now. But other things like the comfrey and the elecampane and the, so much, all the mints and lemon balm and stuff like that, they'll come back. They're great perennials. The arrow will be fine, the mugwort. They'll just maybe not give me a lot of harvest this year, but they'll be back in the spring. I'm confident of that.
0: This is Common Unity.
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0: This one is from 1968.

0: So we were talking about the effects of smoke on our bodies, and a lot of the time, it's really hard. You get so dry, dehydrated, the throat is sore. So mucilages are things that create mucilage. If anyone's ever taken flax seeds or chia seeds, where you buy it from the store and you soak them overnight and you get that weird slimy stuff that you can add to your smoothies, you are creating a mucilage right there. And so that's a wonderful thing to have. And those are quite easy to get from the store. In nature, we have hollyhock that has a mucilage, as well as marshmallow root and the marshmallow leaf to a degree as well. Hollyhock seems a lot of people grow it here in the Okanagan. They're so pretty, they come in so many colors, and the entire plant can be made into a mucilage. So you can pick the flowers, you could pick leaves. You could dig up the roots in the fall once they've stopped flowering. And yeah, just soak it in water for a goodly amount of time. We usually say at least 4 to 8 hours. You can start with hot water, but you want it to cool down. Some people just put it in cold water and just leave it overnight. But yeah, you're going to end up with this very slimy, textured stuff, and it's so soothing. So you can drink that freely. Once you press it out, you could leave it in the fridge for a day or two and just drink it when your throat's feeling sore. Because yeah, it'll just soothe everything.
1: Sweet. And oh, that's hollyhocks.
0: Yeah, so hollyhocks, yeah, they're so beautiful, and they self-seed readily. Hollyhocks are in the Malva family. So Malva is the marshmallow family. So you have there's

0: wild marshmallow that people who garden are probably familiar with, those little white flowers, Malva neglecta. The flowers and the leaves and the roots are all useful. And then hollyhock, if you have them in your garden, again, the whole plant has that mucilage. And then sort of the king of the mucilages in the herbal world from the North American sort of Western medicine standpoint is marshmallow root, which indeed was used for making marshmallows once upon a time. But they actually need to grow in a marsh. So unless you have our bioriparian system, they're harder to grow. I actually succeeded in growing mine in the kids' old kiddie pool where I put a big pot in. So I was always filling up the pool. So it was still in dirt, but it was always soaking up enough water. And they did really well.
1: Ah,
0: Yeah,
1: well done.
0: it was kind of like trying to figure out a way to grow something that likes a lot of moisture on my hillside garden, which does not normally have a lot of moisture. So that seemed to be the ticket. That's actually how I grew my skullcap too this year. And it did a lot better than it did in the garden because, of course, it's got adequate moisture that those plants definitely need.
1: They like lots of water.
0: Oh, yeah, lots of water. They drink more than their 8 glasses a day, I'm sure.
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1: So, hey, Mrs. Willard, can you remind us what your website is?
0: Absolutely. So my website is 13, so numerical 13, herbs, herbs dot ca, 13herbs dot ca.
1: Awesome. And people can also follow you on Facebook and probably some other social media. Is that right?
0: Yeah, so I'm not the techie person in my family. My teenagers definitely are, but I do manage to get at least a few posts a month, sometimes once a week on my Facebook and Instagram. And you can find me at Summerland Herbalist. And then you'll pop up to a window that says 13 Moons Herbal Apothecary. And then you know you found me.
3: Hi, I'm Ari Neufeld.
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5: 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And you are listening to Still Current.
3: This is Still Current. Yeah, it's about soaring over the Okanagan.

0: Any other way people should get a hold of you, find your stuff?
1: Yeah, so if people have questions, they can either go to the contact button or message me on either the Facebook or my website. But I do have a direct email as well. And that's 13, so numerical 13, moons.herbal.apothecary@gmail.com. It's a mouthful, but I figured those dots made it not look like it said 13 moon sherbal. You know, we run the letters together. So 13moons.herbal.apothecary@gmail.com.
0: 13moons.herbal.apothecary@gmail.com.
1: You got it.
0: So if people want to find you personally, then I guess we go to the market.
1: Yeah, so I have missed a few Penticton Farmers Markets this year, but I am scheduled to be at all the next ones. So the Penticton Farmers Market Saturday is running from 8:30 till 1 in the 100 block of Main. And I am there across from Free Ride Board Job.
0: Okay.
2: The weekend begins and ends with Still Current.

0: And so what is it? Did you have some of your medicine is in Impactful, or do you spend time there? Or can you tell us about your connection with Impactful?
1: Oh, 100%. So Alex, the lovely young entrepreneur who owns Impactful Zero Waste Refillery and Pantry, 309 Main Street, she has a section for me with my teas and some salves. She also sells some of my teas. You can just buy it by weight, so you can even try it out. But often Alex will message me if someone has come in looking for something. So if you want to just talk to someone in person and you happen to be in Penticton, you can just walk into her shop and say, "Hey, I'm looking for that Sarah lady. Can you get a message to her?" And then Alex can text me and I can get a hold of you that way. There's so many means of communication, but I love, it's my quick little grapevine is to go through Alex that way. And then I can drop things off or, yeah, meet people. Several ways to get a hold of me. I'm not too far away. If I don't answer your message right away, it means I'm up in the mountains picking something and off the social media and the cell for a little bit.
0: Appreciate that.

0: You said, Salve, I used your aches and pains salve yesterday because I stepped on a tree root and bruised the bottom of my foot.
1: Oh, ouch. Yeah.
0: Does that seem like an appropriate use?
1: 100%. It's amazing to me that I wander in the wilderness as much as I do because I'm a total klutz, so I have to have that one with me at all times. I don't wear short dresses partly because my legs always have like cuts and bruises all over them. I'm used to using a lot of salve for bruising, that's for sure.
0: Okay, thank you so much for listening. We didn't even use up all the overflow stuff from my recordings with Mrs. Sarah Willard, so there will be one more 13 Moons edition coming soon. I don't know if it'll be next week because I'm really looking forward to playing this one I've been making with Nate Mills as its star. Nate Mills has released a new record recently. Amigo Drive is the name of that one. And he'll be on to talk about it. So please do come back next week. It'll either be my interview and a bunch of songs off Amigo Drive with Nate Mills or more with Mrs. Sarah Willard.

Good morning. 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As part of our mandate, Peach City Radio is committed to bringing news to the airwaves within our community on a regular basis. 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

0: I'm Debbie Russ with the BBC News. Teams from Nepal, India and China are working round the clock to reach those trapped by Wednesday's flash floods in the Himalayas. Particular emphasis is being placed on reaching those believed trapped in hydropower tunnels. Three bodies have been recovered, but hundreds of workers are still missing. The number of victims has risen to more than 900 in Nepal. More than 4,000 others remain unaccounted for, among them Chinese nationals. Guo Jiakun is a spokesperson for the Chinese Foreign Ministry.
1: Nearly 100 Chinese citizens are missing in the disaster-stricken area on the Nepalese side. Nepal is making every effort to search for and rescue the missing or trapped people. Chinese tunnel experts have arrived in the disaster area in Nepal to assist in the rescue efforts.
0: The Permanent Court of Arbitration in The Hague has ruled that India must uphold its obligations laid out in the Indus Waters Treaty, which governs use of the river and its tributaries. Pakistan relies on water from the Indus Basin to supply 80% of its farms and around a third of its hydropower. From Islamabad, Caroline Davis has the details.
2: The Indus Water Treaty survived several wars over more than six decades until last year's attack on a tourist site in Indian-administered Kashmir. Islamabad took legal action, particularly concerned after India began work to boost reservoir holding capacity. The court had said that the treaty remains in full force and that India must observe its obligations, including those relating to the design and operation of hydroelectric projects in the western rivers before they flow into Pakistan. India has said it categorically rejects the order, saying that the court holds no jurisdiction whatsoever to pronounce on India's sovereign decisions.
0: A UN committee has said that countries are legally obliged to consider reparations for both direct and indirect involvement in the historic transatlantic slave trade and to take other measures to address the enduring legacy of racial discrimination. Here's Sebastian Usher.
3: The guidance from a UN committee on the elimination of racial discrimination is not legally binding, but it could provide a powerful new means of support for claims for reparation. The committee stressed that the reparations could be made up of a wide range of measures that would go well beyond financial compensation. A member of a committee called it a watershed moment. The transatlantic slave trade saw millions of African men, women and children traded as if they were objects in the most brutal way possible for several centuries. In March, the UN General Assembly recognised it as the gravest crime against humanity.
0: The US Treasury Secretary says Iran is lashing out because it's losing economically after Iran and the US exchanged fire for the first time in a month. Scott Bessent said Washington would keep up its economic pressure on Iran, but said its economy didn't have to collapse. World News from the BBC.
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0: 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I think it,
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2: There's death in the bread line. There's death on the vine. I wanted you quite often.

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2: Good morning and welcome to The Experiment.

That was Perseids by Fleur de Peau from their album Parachute. It was released in May of 2026. The main people in the band are from Quebec City, Louis Fernandez, a multi-instrumentalist composer, and Ellie Dubois-Senechal. I meant to play this track in a previous episode, closer to the Perseid meteor showers. They occur every year in usually visible from mid-July to late August. I didn't get a chance to go out and watch them this August, but I gather they were amazing because it was a new moon, so very dark sky. You could see a lot out there. The Perseids, as you may or may not know, are named after the children of, or the sons of, Perseus from Greek mythology. 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I'm your host, Claire, and I'm broadcasting from the beautiful Cannery Trade Center studios of Peach City Radio on 92.9 FM and online at cfuz.ca. On today's episode of The Experiment, I've got tracks by Perennial, a new band to me, Birds Bear Arms, as well as Self-Cut Bangs, Taxi Girls, a whole bunch of great music for you this morning. And and then a little talk about some non-musical stuff too. So let's get right with it. Here is Francis of Delirium with Aliens from the album Run, Run, Pure Beauty.

Loggerhead Shrike by Bo Nectar from their album Dandy. It was released in May of 2026. Bo Nectar is a bilingual collaboration between two singer-songwriters, Mary Chloe and Emmy. And I've played some of their music before. They are, I believe they're from Saskatchewan. And before that, Francis of Delirium with Aliens. You're listening to The Experiment on Peach City Radio. I'm your host, Claire. This past weekend, the station held their vinyl drive. That's where we ask folks to donate stereo gear and equipment and records, mostly rock, pop, jazz, and soul. We weren't so sure how things would turn out this year. We had an overwhelming response. So if you came down and donated to the station, thank you so much. We have a ton of albums and a ton of gear, really awesome looking stuff, turntables, amps, all kinds of things, speakers. And we will be selling all of this gear at Okanagan Vinyl Fest in September. We'll have more information on that as we get closer to the date. It's a big fundraiser for the station and a lot of fun too. So listen up for that one. Alrighty, back to the music. Next, I've got Sister Era by the artist Love, L-O-V, from her album Iskaway. And Sister Era really ties into some of the themes, the key themes in Love's work, having to do with identity, love, and matriarchal strength. So here we go. Sister Era. Yeah.

Sister Arab, I love. We're going to change it up a little bit with a heavier tempo here. And a preview for those of you who are perhaps thinking of going to see Deer Rouge in concert. They are going to be playing Tinhorn Creek Winery later in September, September 26th to be exact, which is a Saturday. The Tinhorn Creek, I haven't been there before, but they have an outdoor amphitheater, and the concert series sounds really amazing. So check it out. But here's a bit of a preview. This is Wallpaper by Deer Rouge.

Hope that got your morning going. That was Wallpaper by Dear Rouge from their album Lonesome High, which was released in 2024. I've played a bunch of tracks from that album on The Experiment. And Dear Rouge are going to be performing in Oliver at Tin Horn Creek on September 26th. So find out more information. Just Google that. And they're Vancouver-based, but I gather they are now located in the South Okanagan. So that's pretty cool. They're comprised of a couple, Drew and Danielle McTaggart. We're going to keep with that hard rockin' vibe with the next track here, Modernism by the band Perennial from the album of the same name. It releases later in September. They are from, they're based in Connecticut. They're yelly, but I really love them. The track is short. So here we go, Modernism.

Are you awake? Are you awake now? That was Modernism from the album of the same name by the band Perennial. It releases in September. Look forward to that one. So on the show, I usually around this time talk a little bit about something of interest to me, often science related, but not always the case. And today, just wondering, buying local and boycotts. That's what I've been thinking about a little bit. I don't know about you. With the recent forest fires, there's definitely been a push to buy local to help those businesses who are greatly impacted by the decrease in tourism, and or if their business was damaged or impacted from them having to evacuate because of the fires. So I know a lot of folks are being really focusing on going and supporting those local businesses, whether it's, you know, anywhere throughout the valley, because the forest fires had big impacts, all the smoke. And then, of course, we have tariffs that have just been imposed. So not wanting to get political or anything here, although boycotts, that is pretty political, isn't it? I know a lot of people, we've been through this before last year as well, people really focusing on buying Canadian. So I was looking for some guidance on how to be an ethical consumer, I guess, in terms of the boycott. So I found it hard to find information that was helpful, but also sort of research-based. But there is this visual that's I've seen posted in various places. I cannot find a reference for it, like who originally created it. It definitely looks AI generated, but probably a human being involved in there somewhere. But it's an infographic. The title is How Canadians Can Support Canada During U.S. Tariffs, Practical Guide for Shoppers, Families, and Local Communities. So it has a bunch of things on it. What I focused on is they have sort of a best buying hierarchy. So no one's going to be perfect, and in particular, people who have more privilege are going to be better able to, or better situated to boycott more goods because they can afford to pay a little more, right? But if we're thinking of a hierarchy, no one's going to be perfect here. The number one thing listed here was focus on Canadian made from Canadian small businesses. And, you know, the more local, the better. It always bugs me when we have apples in our grocery stores that are not grown in the Okanagan Valley. What the heck? The second level is to focus on Canadian made from Canadian owned retailers. And then Canadian made from a foreign owned retailer. So maybe, you know, you can't avoid shopping at an American-owned retailer, but when you're there, you're focusing on Canadian-made products. Now, how do you find out if they're Canadian-made? That can be a little bit crazy, and depending on the product, there's rules and regulations about whether they have to tell you where it's made or not, so that can be challenging. The fourth level would be imported products from a Canadian-owned retailer, and then the last one would be imported products from a foreign-owned retailer. So the real focus on supporting those local businesses, but also I was thinking about some of these big American-owned stores and so on. They employ local people too. So we can't be like an all-or-nothing thing here, but I think focusing as much as we can on local and buying Canadian products is pretty important. And you do see in the last little while here, people really focusing again, because I know last year we went through this too, again on really supporting local, doing the best that way. So anyways, not super informed, but just things I'm thinking about. Let's get back to the music though, because I've got some great stuff coming up for you. Up next, I've got tracks from two bands that are brand new to me. They're also on the heavier side. This is this is Birds Bear Arms. They are from Edmonton, Alberta. This track that I'm going to play was off the album I Wish I Had Wings, which was released in July of 2026. This is Coffee and Sleeping Pills.

That was Ouroboros by Self Cut Bangs from their album Growth Spurt, which releases in October of 2026. And I just realized usually I tell you where the band's from because I do like to shop local and focus on Canadian here, but I forgot to do that. So I'm going to have to check it out when I play the next set of music. Before that was, oh, and I should say, I heard that track when I was listening last Wednesday to Left Off the Dial. They air every Wednesday night from 8 p.m. to 9 p.m. With hosts Ian and Dave. Really loved that track, so looked it up. And what do you know? It was in our music library. Looking forward to hearing more from that band. And again, that album comes out October 2026. Before that was Coffee and Sleeping Pills from Birds Bare Arms from their album I Wish I Had Wings. It was released just a little while ago in July, and they are from Edmonton, Alberta. 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I'm your host, Claire. I've got some more hard driving music for you here. Taxi Girls, which I've played before on the program. I'm going to start off with Dark Time from their album Static and follow it up with the Cootie Catchers track, Wrong Choice. Here's Dark Time.

Alrighty, that was Wrong Choice by Cootie Catcher from their album Something We All Got, which I love and I played a lot on the show. It was released February 2026 and they are a Toronto-based four-piece band, and you heard all of them singing on that track. And before that was Taxi Girls with Dark Time from their album Static, which came out in June of 2026. Taxi Girls are from Montreal. And I told you I was going to look up where Self-Cut Bangs are from, and they are a Calgary band. So there you go. Lots of Canada on the show today. What am I going to do next? I don't know. I think I'm going to play a little bit of Broken Social Scene. This is

That was Metric with As If You're Here from Romanticize the Dive, released in April of this year. And, you know, if you tune into The Experiment, and thank you so much for doing that, by the way, I try to focus on new music. And today's episode, all but one of the tracks were released or is going to be released in 2026 this year. Also, I try to focus on mostly women. All of the bands today had women musicians in there, and mostly Canadian. And all but one track today was a Canadian band or a performer. So, woo, yay me. Anyways, thank you so much for listening to The Experiment on Peach City Radio. Wednesdays are a great day here at the station because if you tune in later tonight, we have archived episodes of Wave Days, which starts at 6 p.m. And then later at 8 p.m. is Left Off the Dial, followed up with a repeat of Craft Club Radio 1. Some local artists' music block starting at 10 p.m. and then from the archives, Show and Tell at 11 p.m. So lots of great stuff to listen to. I hope you will tune in throughout the day. We always have neat stuff. And if you're interested in getting involved with the radio station, you can email info@cfuz.ca. All of the folks that you hear here producing local radio are volunteers. And some of us didn't know anything at all when we first started here. So we've got great training for you. Thanks again. I'm going to finish off with a taste of a new track from Alana Sterling. This is called Down from her. It's a single that was released in May. She's based in Montreal. So have an amazing week.

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0: Bonjour, Annie. 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
0: This documentary has been made possible by the National Campus and Community Radio Association, the Truth and Reconciliation Commission, and the Red Jam Slam Society. Our goal for this two-part documentary is to raise awareness of the impact the residential school system has had on education and how this affects each generation.
1: Please be advised that this documentary contains content that may be a trigger for some of our listeners. If you should feel the need to talk to someone, please contact the National 24-Hour Crisis Line at 1-866-925-4419.
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0: Resiliency, noun, the ability to recover readily from illness, adversity, or the like, to become strong, healthy, or successful again after something bad happens.
1: Persevere, verb, to persist in or remain constant to a purpose, idea, or task in the face of obstacles or discouragement.
0: As Aboriginal students, our journey to receive an education comes with many challenges. Today, less than half, 48.4%, of the Aboriginal population will receive a high school diploma. One of the many factors why this rate is so high is due to the legacy of the residential school system. With obstacles being placed in our path, it is important we are able to support our fellow students.
2: My name is Jason Rocky Carter. My Indian name is Musqueam Sugapu. In Cree, that's bear standing tall. I'm 44 years old, and I'm from Onion Lake, Saskatchewan. I'm a Nahiu. I know that I don't speak my language fluently. I don't speak Cree fluently. And I asked my mom one time, and I said, "Mom, how come all the kids at school speak Cree really good, but none of us speak Cree?" And I was referring to my brothers. And she said, "I don't know." And then later on, I kind of put the pieces together, like 10 years later. And then I realized that, hey, my grandmother went to residential school, and my mom went to residential school. And so there are some effects. And part of those effects is the loss of culture. So that's one of the biggest things that I lost, was my ability to speak fluently in Cree. I understand when people speak Cree to me, but when it comes time to actually talk, I'm really limited. So, but over the years, I picked up a few words. Like if I'm going to say, "Hi, it's Tanse," "I'm fine," is "Mananto." And if I'm going to say, "That's really nice," I'll say "Miosin." I have to really think about it when I'm going to speak Cree. I would say that because of the effects of residential school, like I went to day school, and that was a kind of like a form of residential school. There was a residential school on my reserve of Onion Lake. And then when the residential school was shut down, I was like 5 years old, and I remember seeing that building standing, and then they tore it down a year later, and I remember seeing the rubble, and then there was a school right beside that, the residential school, and that school was called RC School, short for Roman Catholic School, and that was a day school, and in that day school, they still had a nun working there, and when I went to that day school, it was, I was receiving corporal punishment. Like I remember getting strapped on the hands, and I remember getting my ear pulled. And I remember some of the teachers made me kneel down on chalk. And I remember I used to going to school and being in there and having feelings of fear. I didn't trust anybody at school because of what they were doing to me. So I kind of lost that ability to trust authority figures, and that even includes teachers, principals. Teachers that I trusted broke, the trust was broken because they were part of physically hurting us, and when we were late for class or when we were missing in class, and we would get hit for that. And then when I went to junior high school, the teachers weren't that compassionate either, because they were so pretty strict, and they wouldn't do the hitting, but they would send us to the principal's office, and then we would get it strapped in the principal's office. And a lot of the teachers were really strict, so I didn't have no respect for any of the teachers. I ended up not completing my high school, and I ended up leaving the school in grade 10, and I didn't have a really positive experience with school on my reserve, because my dad was, well, he was the school counselor, and he was very, very abusive. And so I was walking on eggshells at school, to junior high and high school, and he was really mean, and the teachers were mean, and the principal was mean, and I didn't like anybody at school, and I was getting bullied. So It was tough for me to stay in school, but as soon as I was 15 years old, and I ended up just leaving home and running away from home, and I never returned to school until I was an adult. And then when I put the booze and the drugs away, then I was able to stay in school and continue. Well, I think that having an education is actually investing in ourselves. And when we get that education, we get to know more about what happened to our people, how the colonization process affected all of us. And when I say all of us, I mean Aboriginal people across Canada, and how that process divided us, and how the history of Canada was really how our lands were stolen from us from an Aboriginal perspective. Because when I was in high school, all I remember is Christopher Columbus came over here and discovered us, and that we walked across the Bering Strait, and we're actually not even from here. But when I returned back to school and I acquired more knowledge and I was able to attend university, that's when I had all these different, everything was changed. So I think by sharing that information with our children and the youth, and as a teacher, that information is really valuable in helping our youth to help them with their identity also, and to strengthen them. Keep going to school no matter what. Just keep going. And the only obstacles that are there are the ones that you put in front of you. And obstacles, you can go over your obstacles, you can go around the obstacles. Use that determination to keep moving forward and never give up. Just keep going to school, asking for help and reaching out, and people are there to help you. Go to ceremonies. Find a circle and sit down with other people that have been there, done that, overcame, and then have that knowledge to share. And when you go to those circles, you're going to find a lot of different people. You're going to find people that are alcoholics. You're going to find people that went to residential school. You're going to find elders. You're going to find people that have been to hell and back. Those are the people that you need to learn from. And when you find a circle, it'll support you, and you'll be able to understand what happened to Aboriginal people, the colonization, the assimilation, the oppression, and the marginalization, and why we're alcoholics, why, and then there's going to be a lot of questions that are going to be racing through your mind, and it's going to help you to form who you are, because we were born pure, and we were born healthy, and just this whole business of alcohol and drugs, it was part of our lives that we learned, hey, I can do things, I can accomplish what I want to, whatever I set my mind and my goals to, I can accomplish that. But first we have to do some house cleaning and maybe address those alcohol and drug addiction problems that we have. And if that's a problem for you, then in order for you to make some progress, you got to take two steps back, and maybe that involves alcohol and drug treatment, or maybe it involves being on a healing journey, and maybe it involves surrounding yourself around people that are healthy and making some changes and changing the way you think, changing the way you do things. And how you do that is that you follow the elders, and the elders will tell you to wake up, smarten up, and put those drugs away, those alcohol and drugs away, and go for help and follow the elders.
1: By engaging in conversations with other students, we begin to understand the impact that the residential school system has had on their education. We listen to their stories with empathy because we understand that all of us somehow has been impacted by this system of oppression.
3: My name is Joanne Absalon, and I'm 54, and I'm from Flying Post First Nation. Both my grandparents on my mother's side went to residential school, my Kokomish and my Mishomish, and my mother went to residential school. She went to the Chapleau Indian Residential School in Chapleau, Ontario. And then all my aunties and my uncles on my mother's side went to residential school. My Uncle Jackson, my Uncle Jimmy, my Aunt Agnes, and I probably have lots of cousins that went to the residential school that lived around Folliot. Yeah, so it's had a huge impact on my life. Just now, like in my 50s, I'm starting to put the pieces together. I'm looking back at my childhood and looking at my things that happened in my family, in my house with my mom and dad and with my extended family. And I'm starting to realize the impacts or what impacts the Indian residential school had on me. For example, one of the impacts was that that I'm starting to realize now is I didn't have that extended family. Like the breakdown of the extended family was very had a huge impact on me, where I have no memory of ever sitting on my auntie's lap or my uncle's lap or having that one-to-one healthy relationships with my aunties or my uncles. My mom moved. She met my father in Winnipeg after she finished. When they actually escorted her out of the residential school when she was 16. The day she turned 16, they took her to the door with her bag and said she could leave the residential school. So she didn't know what to do, so she went and took a job at another residential school in, I think it was Fort Frances. She realized when she went to that residential school that they actually had milk. The kids had milk and they had fruit. And her residential school, Chapleau, was one of the worst residential schools in Canada. So she wasn't allowed to have fruits and vegetables or milk and things like that, right? When she left the residential school, she met my dad in Winnipeg. From there, they went back up north. My dad is British, from right from London. So for me, I was estranged from both sides of my family because my dad came from overseas. I never really had a good relationship with my aunties or uncles from England either, or my grandparents. In fact, I only saw my grandmother and grandfather twice in my life from visits. My grandfather never ever came to Canada, but my grandmother and my auntie came when I was about 10 years old. And that was the only time they ever came to Canada, except for my parents' 50th wedding anniversary. My two aunts came over with my two cousins that live there. Other than that, I don't know who my rest of my extended family is in England. I don't have those relationships. And same thing here. I went back to my First Nation, back to Folliot, for my auntie's burial this past winter. And I realized that I'm related to most of the people that live in that town, and I don't even know who they are. I'm related to a lot of people up there, and I have no idea who they are. And then I used to say, well, I have such a privileged life because I live in the South, right? And my dad's British, and we live in a nice house. But really, I'm not that privileged because I missed out on my whole extended family. And my children did too, because they don't know their cousins and anyone from up north. So to me, that's a huge loss in my life. I've really been thinking a lot about that. And, you know, like my cousins up north, they had those relationships with my grandparents where they lived in the same town. So they got to see them every single day. They got to see all my aunties and my uncles every day. They know who their cousins are. I don't know that, right? So that's a big impact from the residential school, because what it did was it split our whole family up. And at one time we were all really close, but now we're not. In my own nuclear family, I'm close with my siblings. I try to spend more time now with my nieces and my nephews, where I'm trying to change those things in my family, but that's just one example of a huge impact. For me, it's really kind of funny because as I go up in degrees and grades, my marks are going up. But when I was in grade school, it wasn't a lot of fun because I always got treated like a native kid, right? An Indian kid, right? A lot of people picked on us. I was bullied. We were treated differently because we were native. Where I grew up, we didn't have access to the resources that maybe kids in the city had, right? I didn't participate in a lot of curricular activities. So in that sense, I don't involve my kids in curricular activities, where if I was exposed to that when I was younger, maybe I would do more of that with my kids now, right? But I didn't know that when I was younger. But when I was in grade school, I never got above a C. I mostly got C's and D's. And I never ever got a B, never got an A. And it wasn't until I got into high school that I realized that I liked learning. And I used to get B's in high school. I'm not even sure if I got an A in high school. But when I went to college, I started getting A's. I was in the top three in my class, and I won a student award. And then in university, I started getting A's and mostly A's in university. When I was younger, I didn't think I was smart enough to go to university. I always had that thought in my mind that I wasn't good enough and I wasn't smart enough to go to university or even to college, really. It wasn't a big expectation of Aboriginal students back then either to go on to university or college. So it did have a big impact on my education. And I went back as an adult. So I didn't go back as a child. I wasn't really encouraged to go to school, so in that sense. And I know from my mom's as well, from my mom, because she shared this information with me. She wanted to go and she wanted to be a nurse, but because she went to the residential school, she got nominal education. She might have just gotten grade 8. And they never encouraged them to go on to do professional careers. So they encouraged her to be a housekeeper and a maid. So that's what she did for her when she was first in the working world. She became someone's maid. Later on, she became a cook. For me, a lot of my work in the last 5 years has been around cultural education, re-educating ourselves about the culture. I really see that when, in my work as a social worker, I see that when someone comes into my office and they say to me, for example, I don't know anything about my culture. I don't know who I am as an Aboriginal person, or I barely know what First Nation I'm from. So when they sit down with me and they became part of the organization I worked for before, they would come and start learning who they were, right? First they'd find out where they came from, they'd maybe get their name, they'd find out what clan they were, and then they would find out the location, the geographical location where they came from, so they could tell, you could tell where if they were Anishinaabe or if they were Haudenosaunee or Cree, and then they would start learning the teachings from that area. And once they did that, once they became plugged into their culture, they became healthier, they became well, and they started feeling whole. So for me, I think that moment changed for me when I was about 26 or 27, I can't remember exactly how old I was. But I went to the Wiki Powwow, and that was the first powwow I ever went to. And I thought, I'm going to go to this powwow and see what it's all about. And the first time that big drum, I heard the big drum sound at the beginning of the powwow, I started crying. Like tears would stream down my face because I felt like I was home. I felt like I found that part of myself that was lost. And I knew something was missing in my life, but I didn't know what it was. And then when I went to that powwow and I heard that big drum, I realized, oh, I'm home now. So I think education, not Western education, but connecting with your cultural education is, to me, really important. I would say, like I always say this, Aboriginal people, I believe, are geniuses. And we have to keep saying that to ourselves over and over and over again. Because like when I was younger, I used to think I was dumb. I used to think I was stupid. And I know those aren't good words to use, but that's really how I felt. I felt like I was less than. Growing up in a very racist area in Northern Ontario wasn't a very good environment. And I didn't get a lot of positive feedback on who I was. But for youth today, I would say you're really smart. You are a genius, and you just need to that support in order to show everybody that you can shine, right? That's what I tell myself now. I say, I'm not saying that because I'm conceited. I say that because I have to build myself up and keep telling myself I'm worth it. I'm a smart person. I can do this, right? And it works. It really does work. So we need to tell our youth that, like I tell my son that, who's 17, I says, you know what, you're really smart. And I say, you're really good looking too. And you can do anything you put your mind to. And my son has a disability where he had a massive stroke when he was an infant. So he has learning deficiencies, right? So, but I don't let that stand in his way. I still say, you know what? If you want to be a chef or you want to do anything, you just put your mind to it and you can do whatever you want. So by telling youth, you know, they can do anything they want if they put their minds to it, that they're smart, that they're geniuses. Just, you can do anything that you set your mind to. So I think that's what our youth need, right? They need our support.
0: We encourage one another not to give up and to keep moving forward. We learn from the past and empower ourselves in order to reach our goals of having an education, a job, a place to call home. With each positive message, we provide hope for the next generation.
1: Our youth, one day they will be post-secondary students, parents, teachers, and elders. We bridge the gap between each generation through education. We help them to understand the impact the residential school system has had on the world around them. We do this by engaging them in discussion. We provide a safe space, allowing them to ask questions while providing them with answers. We fill their minds with knowledge in hopes that they pass on these teachings to their young ones.
4: I'm 12 years old. My name is Coleman Eagle Olenek. I am Ojibwe, and I'm from Waterloo, Ontario. I'm in grade 7. I like playing football and doing dance and sometimes watching YouTube videos. I've been playing tackle football for 7 years. I just started dance halfway through last year, and I took 2 dance classes last year, and this year I'm taking 5 different types. What I like most about school is the fact that it educates people and allows the world to advance, like, as a whole, to solve problems in the world, like world hunger and like things like that. What I dislike most about school is, I use the term, like, dumb knowledge, which, like, for me, I don't really need to know, as an example, who the, like, 85th or 85th president of America was, or something like, or some fact like that. I'm not going to use that. It might come up like once or twice in my life, like in a conversation, like, but other than in school, I'm never really going to talk about that unless I become a historian. There's a lot of knowledge in school that's pretty well useless in a lot of situations, so I don't like the fact that they don't get to like meaningful points about things. About what they're talking about, like, there's no, they, at least in the classes I've been, when we talk about, like, the War of 1812, they never really sum it up, like, they never really say, like, the point of this entire war, they just tell you, like, about the battles and generals and things like that, and who, like, technically won. I don't like that they don't get to the point. I have not learned about it much up until a point, like, from school, but I have done a project on residential schools, and I've done a little bit about Native culture in school before, but other than that, I haven't really talked about any of that at all. I believe we're getting to it soon, but like maybe in grade 8, but other than that, I'm not really sure if we're actually going to get to that, like, much Native culture. Well, for my project, I was in grade 6, I was in an enrichment program, and we had to do a history project, and I knew about my Native culture at the time, and I had asked my mom about, like, why don't we know, like, who is Native in our family, and, like, what their name is, and why don't we know more other than the fact that we're Ojibwe, and my mom, like, mentioned residential schools and explained a little bit about what they are, and I was intrigued, and I wanted to find out more, so I decided to do a project on it because it was just kind of right place, right time. Like, I had a history project to do, and I had talked to my mom about this, so I figured that I might as well just combine the two about it, and I had hoped that I would find out more about my Native culture in doing so. Well, I learned about the culture, and it was more about how I lost some knowledge of it, because my great-grandfather on my mom's side, he was in a residential school, and then he was adopted by a German couple, so he was given a German name, and at that point, when he was taken to the residential school, he wasn't old enough to actually know his, like, native name at that point. And then when the war came up, he wanted to fight for Canada. But he couldn't enlist in the Canadian Army because he had a German name. So he picked a name from a phone book, and that was Clark. And that's just the name that my mom's side of the family has had up until now. I believe it had an impact where they were thinking about it and in some ways questioning their thoughts on what they had been taught in school history so far about Native culture or what they had heard about Native culture. And I believe that they were very touched by it in a way, but maybe not. It wasn't like a sensitive story. It was just more of a sensitive topic in that it was a sad story. So for the few that stayed, they most just left partway through the presentation because they couldn't take it. In a sense. So I believe that they are now thinking about the fact that the Aboriginal people are stripped of most of their culture and are struggling to bring back the pieces, and how much that actually is like decimated a culture and an entire nation.
1: Our future generations, though small, they become one of our greatest teachers. They will be the next generation of educators, carrying on our teachings and traditions. They teach us patience, kindness, and love. And in return, we protect them, letting them know that the world is full of opportunities.
4: Well, for me, the residential school system, as I said with the story about my great-grandfather, I will now not know. There's no records, like, anywhere. We have no idea what to be looking for, so we don't. There's no way to find out information about my native culture or anything other than the basic information that we know now. In school today, most schools don't really talk about residential schools because, well, again, it's a sensitive topic. And also, I believe that they don't talk about Aboriginals as much because that would lead them to have to talk about residential schools. So I believe that that is why they don't talk about the Aboriginals as much in the schooling system today. Yes, I wish that they would talk more about it in school, because then I would have more of an opportunity to learn about the culture as a whole, because school takes up most of my time, because I have to go to it 5 days a week, 6 hours a day, and it takes up most of my time, so I don't have much time to look at Native culture. So I wish that they would talk about it more in schools, because then I would have a more direct opportunity to look deeper into residential schools and the Aboriginal culture.
0: Thank you for coming on this journey with us as we listen to the stories of each generation and how they are impacted by the residential school system. We hope that this educational journey has touched you both emotionally and spiritually.
1: May the information provided help you on life's path. By creating this documentary, it is our hope that through education, we bridge the gaps between generations. Miigwech to all of those that helped with the creation of this documentary. I'm Sean Johnston from Kuchiching First Nations.
0: And I'm Rachel Simon from Amjong First Nation. This has been part 2 of Reclaiming Education, Bridging the Gap Between Generations.

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2: In the Northwest Territories, a generation of territorial and community leaders, political activists, premiers, chiefs, and even a member of parliament have one thing in common. One school, Grandin College. It's a residential school located in Fort Smith, Northwest Territories, just north of the Alberta border. Grandin operated in the 1960s and early 70s, producing 400 high school graduates, almost all of which were Indigenous.
3: We had students that were Inuit. We even had non-Aboriginal students attend. It was great. It was like a whole nation of Aboriginal community that were selected to be part of Grandin, and we all became friends, brothers and sisters in the long run, even to this day, like family. And that's all because of the way that, you know, the program was laid out for all of us.
4: Father Posha, I mean, I always had tremendous respect for him. After I left Grandin in 1969, I think it was in the 80s I went back to look for him and found him in Fort Rae. And all through my political career, sometimes I would feel all beat up and discouraged, sometimes just tired. I'd often drive over without telling anybody. I'd drive to Fort Rae and I'd walk into church till after 11, after the church would start, and I'd just find a seat. And Father would always acknowledge me. It was where I found comfort. Under the care, I guess, and the presence of Father Posha, it always made me feel good.
3: I think that's a really good way to approaching teaching Aboriginal students, because you not only complement or respect their traditional values and beliefs and culture, but you embrace it by including academic in such a way that you want to know or allow the student or child or youth to find their potential, whatever it might be, that their potential will be realized while they're going through Grandin College.
4: There was a whole magic, a mystical way in which everything happened. The timing of some things are amazing. Everything we've done, it seems like it was all destiny.
2: I'm Travis Mercury, a producer at CKLB Radio in Yellowknife Northwest Territories. I grew up in Fort Smith, and throughout my life I've always heard about Grandin talked about in almost mythic terms. It seems that whenever I hear about a politician in the North, it's common for them to have received their education at that school. The legacy of this school is something that is not well known, and I think it's important to bring to light this uniquely positive story during a time in Canada's history where the legacy of these schools is more often than not negative and tragic. Grandin College was the brainchild of Bishop Paul Pichet. As a priest, he had spent the 1940s and 50s working in the residential school system in Saskatchewan and Manitoba, prototyping a Grandin-type high school in LeBret, Saskatchewan. He felt there was a need for higher education for Indigenous people that went beyond what most schools were offering. An editorial he wrote in 1946 for the newspaper The Indian Missionary Record highlights his views at the time. Any system of Indian education, which would provide only for intellectual advancement without similar provision for spiritual and bodily improvement, would fail to achieve the purpose so much desired. The will, the character, and the physical qualities of the Indians must be developed, as well as the intelligence, if they are to take their place as worthy citizens of this country. Father Paul Pichet was appointed bishop of the Mackenzie-Fort Smith Diocese in the late 1950s. The area was a vast and sparsely populated region with remote communities of Dene, Métis, Inuvialuit, and Inuit people. Covering all of modern-day Northwest Territories, Western Nunavut, and the Lake Athabasca region in northern Alberta. Shortly after he arrived, he felt there was a desperate need for a high school, and with the capacity and influence of his new position, he was able to source funding directly from Rome and put pressure on a disinterested government. To strengthen his case, he produced a list of 100 graduates from his previous school in Labrette and all the professions that they went into. Initially, the school was sold as a pre-seminary school to create priests for the North, but Bishop Pichet's newly hired administrator had other plans. Father Jean Pocha was a young, educated, and enthusiastic priest who had moved to the Northwest Territories from France in his late 20s. He had already spent a few years in the Clicho community of Bechico, replacing the priest that was there. When he first arrived there with the bishop to take his post, the leader of the Clicho people, Chief Jimmy Bruno, looked him up and down and said, "I asked for a priest, not an altar boy." But Father Pocha seemed to gain the trust of indigenous people, which made him well-suited to administer the kind of school that Bishop Pichet wanted to create. With the building and staff ready, Bishop Pichet and Father Pocha settled across the Northwest Territories, visiting communities to find children that showed promise to attend the school. One of those students was Stephen Cagfwee, who remembers growing up in the Saulteaux during a time that was very different from today.
4: Fort Good Hope was still a community without electricity. It had no basic roads. Everybody in the community was still hunting and trapping. About 90% of the community left in October to go trapping, and they came back at Christmas, left again in January, and didn't come back till some of them April and some of them in June. And then in the summer, they all went to fish camp. So the whole community was still living off the land. And everybody lived in houses and tents. There were still families that had no houses. People lived in the bush in tents. When they came to town, they lived in tents. It was just nomadic, you know. People truly still lived off the land. You know, you fend for yourself. And if you're an orphan, for instance, you just found a family and went with them. And, you know, you work hard and people took care of each other. So it was a very different time.
2: The bishop and Father Pocha had access to all the school records in the Northwest Territories. They had students in mind during their community visits, but also consulted with local elders to find children that stood out. Cagfwee remembers their arrival to Fort Good Hope.
4: Well, they, you know, in about 1961 or 62, the bishop used to go to all the communities, and it was a big thing. All the elders would meet him. Kids would follow Bishop Pichet around. And I remember being asked to go meet the bishop, of course, and Father Pocha, and they interviewed me. And I know they talked to my father and my grandfather and some of the elders in town. And so they decided I should go to Grandin. I could be a priest or a brother. But mostly I'm different, you know, whatever it was they saw. So that's why I ended up in Grandin for the 6 years. My grandfather, my father, they kept sending me there, even though I didn't want to go. And they saw something different, I guess, in a lot of us, and that's why we ended up there. But the elders that was their traditional role. You know, they watch kids playing, they watch kids growing up, and they could tell who's going to be good at what. Some of us were cut off from our communities, and yet, even way back then, people were predicting who was going to do what, who were going to be the chiefs and the leaders, and much of that has come to pass.
2: Stephen Cagfwee went on to become the president of the Dene Nation, a member of the Legislative Assembly of the Northwest Territories, and eventually premier. Other alumni include Ethel Blondin Andrew, the first Indigenous female member of Parliament, James Washey, MLA and founder of the Indian Brotherhood, the precursor to the Dene Nation, former chief MLA and NWT premier Jim Antoine, and numerous other MLAs, chiefs, and community leaders. Another former student is Rosa Washey. She currently works in health and social services as a consultant for children and youth with disabilities. Originally from the Clicho region, Rosa was attending Brennan Hall, another residential school in Fort Smith, when Bishop Pichet approached her with an offer.
3: Well, the offer was that, you know, it would be a great program and that he had wanted Northern students who had above 65 average and that he had traveled all over the North and had seen all our report cards and he wanted us to be part of Grattan College and that he would provide whatever he could so that we could succeed at Grattan College. I thought that maybe I would just stay there for a month because I had an agreement with the bishop that if I didn't like it, I could go back to Brainerd Hall, where I was previously in Fort Smith, where I had more friends because I didn't know the lists of the names that he gave me, and all the girls were older than I was at the time.
2: Rosa chooses to stay at Grattan after she realizes that the school's student-focused approach was very different from her previous school experiences.
3: Well, the difference between Brainerd Hall and Grattan College was that there weren't as many girls. There were only 14 of us in the first year. And the boys' residence had something like 60 boys. And it was just the whole structure of the building, which was entirely different. We had, like, our own kitchen. We had bunk beds and rooms that we shared. And some of the older girls had their own rooms. And it was just structurally different as well, whereby we had a library to do research. It wasn't like a dormitory that existed at Brainerd Hall, where at the time I would have been in senior girls and I would have been in a dormitory with 30 other girls, pretty much.
2: Stephen Cackfee wasn't so sure of the place at first. His horrific experience as a child at another residential school, Grolier Hall in Inuvik, had left him fearful of priests and nuns. While initially optimistic at the idea of being selected for a school meant for gifted children, dread sets in when he sees the similarities in the people running the school.
4: Well, it's a strange thing about residential school. I was 9 years old when I went to Grolier Hall. And as I said, it was brutal. And I think the only way I could survive it was if I literally blocked some of my memory of what happened there. And because the nuns were people of the church, because I was convinced I was almost like the devil, that's what the nun kept telling me, that there was something evil about me and I didn't want anybody to know. I didn't want my grandparents to know. I didn't want anybody to know. And so as a nine-year-old, I started to remember it the way I wanted to, which is what I needed to do to survive. And when I went to Grandin, I was excited about going, you know.

0: it's run by priests and nuns. And when I was in Grolier, I was pretty badly beaten. I was put in isolation. I was deprived of food. I was sexually abused there. And so I became really afraid. I just wanted to go home and just cried and cried and cried. And one night, Father Poshaw came to supper and said, "Steve, you come and see me tonight at 8 o'clock or something." And I remember sitting there and I thought, my God, you know, this is not good. And I was afraid he was going to sexually abuse me. I went to his office at, 8 o'clock. It was dark. There was nobody there. And he said, "Come with me." And went down the hall. It's just bad, like all the optics were bad. It was dark and it was the most isolated part of the building. And we walk in, there was a big boardroom there, meeting room, and there was a tape recorder in there. And he said, he told me to sit down. So I sat down. He said, "Your reading level is about grade 5. He said, "You're in grade 7? He said, "I'm not going to let you them put you back in grade 5. He said, "But we've got to work. So every night until you improve," he said, "we're going to read. And you're going to read in the tape recorder. Don't care what you read, but, here's some Reader's Digest stories. Pick one." So I picked one, and there was something about a World War II pilot that fell out of a bomber for 20,000 feet or something. I don't know what it was, but I remember it. I read that for I don't know how many days, but I realized he was okay, And anyway, he became my second father, Father Poshaw. I called him father all my life, and he was my father there. He took care of me for 6 years.
1: This exemplifies what was so different about Grandin and Father Poshaw, and just so contrary in this morally corrupt residential school system. Often in hearing survivor stories, we as listeners are taken down a dark tunnel to witness the exploitation of a child's soul, which just strips them of their future. Stephen had already experienced this at Grolier Hall, and at this pivotal point in his life, he's behind in his reading, and who can blame him? But then a person with that same power, expecting only the best of him, works with this child he's only just met to help him take his future back. This situation probably played out numerous times with different students over the years, and this is where Poshaw's title as father ends up having dual meaning to his students. His respect for them as individuals and as Indigenous people becomes the guiding light of Grandin College.
2: Well, Father Poshaw was also like a second father to many of us. He was also our mentor and our advisor. And we were allowed to speak our language. Unlike, when I first started at Brainerd Hall, we were not allowed to speak our language. But at Grandin College, we could speak our language. And we were pretty much reminded now and again to always remember where we came from. Not to forget our roots, our heritage, our beliefs and values, while we were still in the academic arena all of the time. And I think that's really, really important that they embraced, where we came from, they respected that, and they didn't try to take that away from us. As far as I know personally, from what Grandin College tried to instill in all of us was to do your best, to the best that you can possibly do, and all the other activities would help bring that out of you, plus the friendships that you make while you're there will help you through the process. And all the support system that was available to us was absolutely amazing. The tutors were all educated.

0: And we had library to do our research. But as far as I can remember, it was studying, being part of all the other activities that we had scheduled. We had glee clubs, like I mentioned, and arts and sports. And we always had the support of the staff, and I think that was most important.
1: Beyond just care for the students, Father Poshaw's energy was keenly focused on their academic success. He demanded commitment and work ethic because he felt that it was their role to become leaders of their people.
2: Well, he was very, in our view, very educated. He was very athletic, and he was just a bundle of energy. You know, it's always go, go, go, and work hard, play hard. And he was very, very straightforward and honest. He just called it the way it is. And he also said, you know, you got a problem with something, say it, you know. Speak up, represent yourself, because nobody else is going to. And when you're going to go home, you're going to have to do things for your people. And people are going to look up to you. So he was telling us basically, be leaders, you know, be strong, stand up for yourself, speak up. And he liked that. He liked that. And he had no qualms to tell us how he saw us as well, you know, if he thought we were not pulling our weight, if we weren't working hard enough. And, oh, yeah. But it was a straight, honest. There was an element of affection there, you know, that I don't think was there with any other priest that I know of. So, pretty special.
1: It's later talked about that Father Poshaw's approach in a Roman Catholic system was a form of liberation theology, a practice originating in the 1950s and 60s in South America, which interprets Roman Catholic teachings in relationship to the liberation of people from their unjust social conditions. While not explicit in words, Father Poshaw demonstrates this through his actions.
2: Well, I've always said, you know, I mean, some of us knew about liberation theology. And it's a contradiction in terms, because the church is the most regimented, conservative institution in the world. And yet there were priests in the church that were preaching and actually practicing liberation in places like South America and Africa, teaching people to speak out their truths, speak up for themselves, and organize and, resist colonization and not to allow other people, even their governments, to run and manage their lives. And Father Poshaw didn't come out and preach that to us, but he demonstrated the leadership to make it happen. So that I think a lot of us understood that's what he liked, that's what he wanted, and he lived that for me. He encouraged people to be critical, to question things, but also to work hard. And he always said, you're the leaders of tomorrow. You will go back to your communities and you will be the leaders of your people. He always said that. He said that from the beginning. And, he made us puff our little chests out and walk around like we're special, because that's how he made us feel. And when you think you're special and you start to do things special, then all of a sudden you are. You become very special. And that was the magic. You know, I can't say he did it all. Part of it was also we were already hand-selected by elders and by the community elders back in our home communities to go there. So he just gathered us and put it to work.
1: This expectation of building young leaders is something that is pervasive in the school and is probably the greatest part of its legacy. It gave momentum to a generation of youths in a time of great social change and equipped them to later step to the forefront of a changing North.
0: The intent, as far as I was aware then, was that we were to be the future leaders of the Northwest Territories. That's what they wanted for us to achieve. And every month we'd have an assembly, and never once did they fail to remind us that was pretty much our purpose. And today, and in the past, a lot of the Granite College students are working in their communities, have been chiefs and counselors. We've had MLAs and ministers that come from Grandin. And I believe what Grandin wanted to do for the North was to raise leaders. And I believe they actually achieved their goal.
1: It can be said that the history of the last 40 years of the Northwest Territories has been shaped by the students of Grandin. While not all leaders went to the school, the high degree of success of these students allows them to spread into every region and level of government in the territory. The school also seemed to happen at a perfect time. The 70s ushered in an era of negotiations and consultations with federal and multinational organizations over the coveted untapped natural resources in the territory. This means that leaders had to come forward and speak for their people, and in numerous cases, it's young former Granite students just back from university or college. With a community upbringing, a Western education, and the ability to speak in both English and their native language, they are able to become the leaders that their elders and Father Posha foresaw. But that is just the beginning of a whole other story.

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Special thanks to Stephen Cackfley, Rosa Washi, Kyla Cackfley-Scott, John Stewart, Denise Nakeko, Jana Graham, and the NCRA staff. Music by Diga Wolf and Stephen Cackfley. 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

0: From New York, this is Democracy Now!
1: My older brother works at Mailong Hydropower. He has been missing since the day the floods hit Nepal. I've been searching for him for the past 3 or 4 days without getting any sleep.
0: At least 900 people are dead, more than 4,700 missing in Nepal and Tibet following the devastating flash flood last week brought on by the collapse of a mountain glacier. We'll go to Nepal for the latest. Then power's finally been restored in Gary, Indiana, where a storm left nearly 40,000 residents without electricity for 2 weeks.
2: You got to think about Gary is predominantly Black.
0: That's amazing.
2: And look how they're treating us. It's terrible out here, man. It's terrible.
0: We'll go to Indiana and speak with Gary Mayor Eddie Melton. And we'll be joined by Ron Daniels. He attended the National Black Political Convention held in Gary, Indiana in 1972, and this weekend joined thousands for the 63rd anniversary of the March on Washington. Daniels was there in 1963 as well. Then Bill Hartung, author of The Trillion-Dollar War Machine on the U.S. War in Iran and the real reason there's a munitions shortage. And finally, Dolly Parton was laid to rest this weekend. We'll speak with her 9-to-5 co-star, Jane Fonda. Dolly's song for the film became an anthem for working women.
3: One day, about, I don't know, 3 or 4 weeks into the shooting, she called me and Lily over. I've written a song. And she starts singing 9-to-5, using her nails as percussion instruments. And I just, Lily and I looked at each other. We both have the biggest goosebumps we'd ever had.
4: Working 9-to-5.
0: All that and more coming up. Welcome to Democracy Now!, democracynow.org, The War and Peace Report. I'm Amy Goodman. U.S. forces targeted two Iranian launchers on Larak Island on Sunday. A U.S. official confirmed it's the first U.S. strike on Iran in over a month. Iran retaliated by striking U.S. forces based in Jordan and U.S. military targets at the Al Minhad Air Base in the UAE. It comes as the Washington Post reports several U.S. military leaders warn Secretary of Defense Pete Hegseth that prolonging the war against Iran is unsustainable as it weakens the U.S. ability to respond to threats. Meanwhile, Iranian leaders acknowledge foreign trade has shrunk by a third due to U.S. sanctions and blockade. This is Iran's President Masoud Pezeshkian.
5: We do not seek war. That has been our message to the world until now. However, in the face of aggression, we will not stand by. We are capable of delivering a decisive response. Instability in this region would affect everyone and create serious problems. Instability is in no country's interest.
0: President Trump Friday confirmed the United States has struck a deal with Venezuela to control more than 65 billion barrels of Venezuelan oil. Trump said on Truth Social the agreement would more than double U.S. oil reserves and, quote, substantially lower gas prices for all Americans, unquote, amidst the U.S.-Israeli war on Iran and the closure of the Strait of Hormuz. On Saturday, Venezuela's interim president, Delcy Rodriguez, hailed the deal as an economic revival for Venezuela.
6: Hay algo que debe quedar absolutamente claro.
7: One thing must remain absolutely clear. Venezuela retains ownership and sovereignty over its resources while utilizing capital, technology, and operational capacity to support the recovery of a strategic industry that has been severely affected by sanctions.
0: But many economists warn Venezuelans won't actually see significant benefits from the agreement. The deal also sparked widespread condemnation of the U.S. takeover of Venezuela's oil reserves after the abduction of former President Nicolas Maduro and the First Lady Celia Flores in January. U.S. Senator Chris Van Hollen said, quote, this is proof Trump put our service members at risk to get Venezuelan oil for his billionaire buddies. Putting our soldiers' lives on the line for private profit is a gross dereliction of his constitutional duty, Senator Van Hollen said. In Nepal, More than 900 people have been confirmed dead after a massive wall of water, mud and debris crashed through a Himalayan river valley on the border with Tibet. The number of missing people has topped 4,700. Rescuers are now digging into roughly a dozen hydropower tunnels where more than 900 workers are trapped, debris blocking the entrances. Meanwhile, in Kathmandu, morgues are full as families are searching hospitals for their missing loved ones. Crews have buried hundreds of unidentified bodies in shallow graves. This is a farmer who has four missing family members.
8: Everyone is hoping to find relatives. The army camp is crowded, and we need to wait for some time. There is hope, but bodies may be lying in nearby fields or farmland. But their families, like us, are hopeful. I left my work in Kathmandu to come here and look for our missing relatives.
0: After headlines, we'll go to Kathmandu to speak with journalist Kunda Dixit. Back in the United States, at least one person has been confirmed dead and 15 are still missing at Grand Canyon National Park in Arizona after a flash flood swept through the canyon Saturday. Over 60 people were evacuated from the park. In immigration news, ICE plans to spend as much as $2 million to purchase robot dogs to aid in immigration enforcement operations. It follows the agency's recent decision to purchase electric shock gloves for officers. CBS News reports that in the span of 10 days, the Trump administration deported more than 100 immigrants from the U.S. to at least eight countries in Africa they have no ties to, among them Afghans who helped U.S. military members. The U.S. deportees have been sent to the Central African Republic, Equatorial Guinea, Liberia, and several other nations across Africa's Trump expand secretive third country agreements. This comes as another federal appeals courts block the Trump administration's efforts to indefinitely detain immigrants without access to bond hearings. This was the eighth ruling rejecting the policy. In more related news, the Board of Immigration Appeals has overturned a policy that allowed people with deferred action for childhood arrivals, or DACA, to travel outside the United States and re-enter the country with government permission. The policy is known as advanced parole. The Trump administration will now have the ability to penalize DACA recipients who leave the U.S. under advanced parole by denying them the right to apply for permanent U.S. residency for at least 10 years. In the occupied West Bank, at least three Palestinians were killed in an Israeli airstrike on Jenin Friday. This was the first Israeli airstrike in the West Bank in months as Israel escalates military raids. The Palestine Red Crescent said Israeli soldiers briefly detained medics and blocked their access to the site of the strike. In more news from the West Bank, masked Israeli settlers assaulted a Palestinian woman and three members of an NBC news team reporting on the ground Saturday. The news crew was interviewing Aida Ahmed Abdullah and her family in the town of Jalud near Nablus when they were attacked. Abdullah and her family had been violently forced from their home by Israeli settlers. In Gaza, an Israeli strike killed two Palestinians, including a three-year-old boy identified as Tayyam Hamdan, in the central Gaza Strip on Sunday. Since last October's so-called ceasefire, Israel's killed over 1,200 Palestinians in Gaza. This comes as Haaretz reports armed Palestinian militias have become an operational arm of the Israeli army and the counterintelligence agency Shin Bet inside Gaza. In an Israeli Air Force officer who spoke with Haaretz said, quote, "You see the state of Israel, the IDF and Shin Bet sending armed, trained militias to commit war crimes. And I'm the one who has to protect them during their operations so they don't get hurt," unquote. A federal judge has ruled that the Trump administration's violated the constitutional rights of international students in seeking to deport them for their pro-Palestinian activism and criticism of Israel. In her ruling, U.S. District Judge Noelle Wise wrote, quote, "In the United States, free speech, including the freedom to criticize the government and its leaders, is not a sign of our democracy's fragility. It is evidence of its strength. That strength is diminished when members of our society, citizens and non-citizens alike, must self-censor and behave or suffer the government's retaliation," unquote. The lawsuit was filed by the student newspaper, the Stanford Daily, which claimed that some of its writers who are on student visas declined to cover pro-Palestinian protests or report on topics related to Israel and requested their articles on such topics be removed, fearing deportation. In Ukraine, a Russian attack on a weapons depot on Friday night triggered enormous explosions and fires that engulfed dozens of homes and buildings, killing 38 people. It's Russia's deadliest attack on Ukraine this year. On Saturday, Russian strikes on Kyiv killed a 2-year-old girl and injured 12 others. On Sunday, Russian troops dropped bombs on private houses, killing 2 people, including a 13-year-old. In Russia, Ukraine hit a commercial facility Sunday, killing 2 people. Another person was killed in a Ukrainian attack in the Russian-controlled part of Luhansk region in eastern Ukraine. President Trump Sunday threatened to report NBC's Kristen Welker to the FCC, the Federal Communications Commission, for her comments on Trump's endorsement of GOP candidates. In a post on Truth Social, Trump said Welker, who's the longtime host of Meet the Press, should face, quote, rebuke or punishment, unquote, from the FCC for saying Trump's political endorsements have yielded, quote, mixed results in recent primary elections ahead of midterms in November. Trump lashed out, quote, how can anyone be allowed to say this working for freely given public airwaves, unquote. Trump went on to accuse what he described as the, quote, radical left news, unquote, of harassment and libel. FCC Chair Brendan Carr has often sided with Trump in his attacks against the press and free speech. Here in New York, protesters gathered outside Madison Square Garden to rally against a visit from Mohan Bhagwat, the chief of the RSS, a far-right paramilitary organization closely linked to India's ruling BJP party. India's Prime Minister Narendra Modi is a member of the group, and Bhagwat's rally in New York marks the beginning of a global speaking tour for the 100th anniversary of the RSS. Democracy Now! Spoke to Sunny Singh, a Sikh activist at the rally.
9: The RSS has state power in India right now, which is not only a threat to people in my community as the Indian government targets us for assassinations in parts of the diaspora in the U.S. and Canada, but also to our Muslim brothers and sisters, our Christian brothers and sisters, other religious minorities, and Dalit and Bahujan people. So I stand in solidarity with all those communities. I'm also here to stand up for my own community.
0: And in Washington, D.C., 63 years after Martin Luther King stood on the steps of the Lincoln Memorial and delivered his I Have a Dream speech, thousands assembled Friday to warn against the attacks on voting rights. It comes as the Supreme Court this year significantly weakened Section 2 of the Voting Rights Act, making it harder for plaintiffs to challenge discriminatory voting maps. Friday's event drew union members, students, members of black fraternities and sororities, and activists from around the country. Speakers included Martin Luther King Jr.'s granddaughter, Yolanda Renee King, and his son, Martin Luther King III, as well as U.S. Senator Bernie Sanders of Vermont and Democratic Congressmember Alexandria Ocasio-Cortez of New York.
10: Be clear about the country that we are fighting for. We, the people, demand full, protected, and restored voting rights in the United States of America.
0: Civil rights leader Ron Daniels will join us later in the broadcast. He attended this weekend's commemoration and was there for the March on Washington in 1963. And those are some of the headlines. This is Democracy Now!, democracynow.org, The War and Peace Report. I'm Amy Goodman. In Nepal, more than 900 people have been confirmed dead after a massive wall of water, mud and debris crashed through a Himalayan river valley on the border with Tibet. More than 4,700 people are missing. Rescue efforts are also underway for more than 900 hydropower workers believed to be trapped in more than a dozen underground tunnels blocked by debris. Families are searching hospitals for the missing, and crews have buried hundreds of unidentified bodies in shallow graves. This is a Nepali man searching for missing family members.
8: Everyone is hoping to find relatives. The army camp is crowded, and we need to wait for some time. There is hope, but bodies may be lying in nearby fields or farmland. But their families, like us, are hopeful. I left my work in Kathmandu to come here and look for our missing relatives.
0: On Sunday, the World Health Organization, WHO, partnered with the Nepal Army to rush essential supplies to flood-affected parts of central Nepal. This is WHO team lead in Nepal, Dr. Balinder Singh Chawla, describing the scale of the destruction.
11: We've washed away. There are families that have been washed away. The health facilities have been washed away. And people are in dire need of support. WHO has been trying to assess the needs and respond to the government of Nepal with whatever best we can at this moment. We have been supporting with our IEHK kits. We've been supporting with tents. We're supporting with other supplies as required. And there are other supplies that are coming from Kathmandu to this place.
0: For more, we go to Kathmandu, Nepal, where we're joined by Kunda Dixit. He's a former editor and current publisher of Nepali Times. His most recent piece is headlined, Nepal Avalanche Was Live on Drone Camera. Dixit is author of Dateline Earth, Journalism as If the Planet Mattered, and also a People's War trilogy of the Nepal conflict. He's also a media educator and chair of the Center for Investigative Journalism, Nepal. Kunda Dixit, welcome back to Democracy Now! It's an honor to have you with us. Our condolences over the horror of what has taken place. Well over 5,000 people dead or missing at this point. The numbers may be going up. Still, people are being searched for, especially in these hydroelectric hydropower tunnels. Can you talk about what's happening on the ground?
12: Well, on the ground, I think we're just picking up the pieces now. Hope is fading for most of those who are missing. This runs into thousands, mainly because many of them are buried under, 100, 200 meters of debris, or bodies are being washed up in all the way down in India, 250 kilometers downstream. So this is a catastrophe of unimaginable proportions. I, in my career, have never seen anything like it. And we have covered other glacial lake bursts in the Himalaya before. Because there is so little news of bodies, their relatives are really distraught, as you showed here earlier. And they're, thronging to hospital morgues. The morgues are full, so their bodies are being buried after DNA identification so that they can be brought up later for cremation. But actually, the strange thing is there are very few bodies compared to the numbers who are missing. So it's a terrible situation. It's a huge human tragedy, but it's also an economic loss for the country. Much worse, in fact, than the 2015 earthquake in Nepal, which killed 9,000 people.
0: Can you talk about the fact, I mean, people refer to an act of God. We're talking about a glacier, something you have written about extensively, and the effects of climate change on your community, on the country of Nepal, on Tibet. And what this means when you are right next to the largest greenhouse gas emitter, China. And of course, I'm speaking to you from the historically largest greenhouse gas emitter, the United States, and what this means for a country like Nepal, not responsible, to say the least, for climate change.
12: We are next to India and China, who are the biggest emitters together. But in per capita terms, they're not as high as industrialized countries, even now. And China is taking great leaps in renewable energy. So is India going that way. So this is historical. The buildup of greenhouse gases has led to this. We used to say that the glaciers are melting in the Himalaya. Now it seems like the mountains are cracking up. And this seems to be the case in this event, which happened on a mountain in Nepal, near the Chinese border, where mountains that are already fragile because of seismic activity are now losing the permafrost ice that used to be inside the cracks in the rocks, which have now melted because of global warming. And then the mountains are literally crumbling. And what happened this time, it seems, is that the rocks, the bedrock underneath the glacier gave way. So it came down with the rocks and the ice on top of it into the valley below, into a river that then flowed into Nepal. So this has sort of redefined what global warming and climate change is doing, not just to Nepal and the Himalaya, but to the planet.
0: Can you talk about what the Red Cross is saying right now? I mean, the number of people, we don't know the numbers at this point, and particularly the hydropower tunnels and what is happening.
12: Yeah, this happened on a river called the Trisuli, which actually starts in Tibet and flows into Nepal. And it is a major economic corridor. It is for tourism. A lot of trekkers and mountaineers go through this valley to go climb mountains and hike in them. It's an extremely scenic area. It's very beautiful. It's also the economic corridor to China, Nepal's second largest trading partner. Most of our trade goes through a border checkpoint, which now no longer exists, from Nepal into China. The highway leading to that checkpoint has been swept away. And it's also a conduit for pilgrims going up to holy lakes up in the mountains in Nepal as well as in Tibet. And this Friday was actually the full moon day, was one of the holiest days of the year for pilgrims. So the valley was full of tourists and pilgrims and travelers and traders, trucks and buses. So that's why the death toll among the visitors was so high. But we can't even imagine. I mean, no one has even calculated precisely the death toll among Nepali people in the settlements and the towns and the villages that were completely wiped off the map.
0: This is exiled Tibetan spiritual leader, the Dalai Lama, speaking on Sunday.
5: The recent flash floods in the Nepal-Tibet border region, particularly in the Kyrgyz on the Tibetan side and in the Rasuwa area of Nepal, have caused great loss of life, suffering, and destruction. For the benefit of the deceased, those missing, we will pray to Avalokiteshvara and recite the six-syllable mantra. May these prayers help and benefit all those affected by this tragedy.
0: Can you talk, Khanda Dixit, about what is needed from the international community at this point?
12: Well, I think at the point immediately we needed that specialized digging equipment to reach those tunnels of the hydropower plants that you mentioned. There are about 900 workers and engineers who are stuck inside. Some of them have been now approached, but they found no survivors inside and no sign of life. The others are in remote areas, and even the entrances have now been completely plugged by the sediment that came down the river. I think in the longer term, this is going to take years, if not a decade, to rehabilitate and find jobs and find economic activity, find homes for people who have been displaced downstream. And this is going to run into hundreds of thousands of people who will be affected indirectly. It might actually spur more out-migration to cities and abroad, people leaving just to take care of their families and to rebuild. The government is now, we have a new government in the last, it's just been in power for 6 months after the Gen Z uprising exactly a year ago. And they have some amazingly talented technocrats with international exposure. And I'm sure that, you know, they understand the gravity of the situation and are approaching in multilateral donors as well as countries abroad for specialized help, as well as long-term assistance for development and to get the economic activity going again.
0: And you face the possibility in this last 30 seconds of another flood, Khanda?
12: Yeah, it's raining heavily outside. I'm looking outside my window towards the north where the valley is. And I see on the weather radar that the area that where the flood originated behind Langtang Mountain is now under a very heavy thunderstorm and snowfall. So we're not out of these woods yet.
0: Mm. Khanda Dixit, former editor and current publisher of Nepali Time, most recent piece, Nepal Avalanche Was Live on Drone Camera, author of Dateline Earth, Journalism as If the Planet Mattered. and a people war trilogy of the Nepal conflict. Coming up, the Washington Post revealed several U.S. military leaders have advised the defense secretary against extending the war in Iran. We'll speak with William Hartung, author of The Trillion-Dollar War Machine. Stay with us.

0: Small Things by Kasi Velaza performing at the Brooklyn Folk Festival. This is Democracy Now!, democracynow.org, The War and Peace Report. I'm Amy Goodman. The Washington Post revealed several U.S. military leaders have advised Defense Secretary Pete Hegseth against extending the war in Iran because the six-month-old war has degraded the military's ability to confront threats elsewhere. The warnings appeared in a classified assessment recently shared with Hegseth. The Washington Post reports the warnings were detailed by the heads of the Army, Navy, and Air Force, and the four-star commanders overseeing U.S. operations throughout Europe, Asia, and Latin America. This comes after multiple reports have revealed the U.S. is facing a munitions shortage. According to Reuters, the U.S. Army has used up much of its global stockpile of surface-to-surface long-range missiles. We're joined now by William Hartung, principal advisor at the Project on Government Oversight. His new piece for The Nation headlined "The Real Reason There's a Munitions Shortage." His latest book is titled "The Trillion-Dollar War Machine: How Runaway Military Spending Drives American to Foreign Wars and Bankrupts Us at Home." So what is the real reason for this shortage? And do you believe there is one, Bill?
1: Too many wars. I mean, if you're going to arm a genocide, wage an illegal war on Iran, the prior arming of Ukraine, you're going to run out of munitions. And of course, these interceptors are dealing with drones that cost tens of thousands. They cost millions. So the Pentagon is completely dysfunctional when it comes to fighting this kind of war. They have depleted some of these things to some degree, perhaps a third to a half. But the reason they're saying this is because then it would be ready for a war with China. If we have a war with China, we're in deep, deep trouble. We really have a diplomacy gap more than a munitions gap.
0: I mean, we were just reporting on the U.S. attacking Iran again for the first time in a month.
1: Yeah, well, I think Hegseth and Trump, they have a foreign policy more based on fantasy and the president's ego than any kind of analysis. I mean, he thought he was going to swoop in there, put in a leader that was conducive to U.S. interests, and he's got a six-month war on his hands. So whether they'll listen to the military leaders is hard to know, but the fact that they spoke up is kind of unique in Trump world.
0: Can you talk about the U.S. using, to say the least, expensive missiles to attack Iran's, to say the least, inexpensive drones?
1: Well, yeah. You know, an Iranian drone might cost $30,000 or $40,000. A cruise missile is $2 million. Some of the Patriot interceptor batteries are over $10 billion. The THAAD missile defense system, a full battery, could be $18 billion. So the so-called cost-exchange ratio is not in the U.S. favor. And, of course, these things take time to build. So it's great as a money-making machine for the weapons industry, but it's not any way to wage a conflict, of course, a conflict that shouldn't have been started in the first place.
0: Your book is called The Trillion-Dollar War Machine. The U.S. has never spent more on the military than it is now, and it has a critical shortage of weapons?
1: Yes. It's partly because they like to build the big-ticket things. The F-35, the bombers, the aircraft
0: carriers. What about the F-35, which you've, to say the least, criticized?
1: Well, it's probably the most dysfunctional weapons program in living memory. It was supposed to do many things, does none of them well. It's in the hangar half of the time. It was supposed to be a revolution in military procurement. It's kind of proven why you have to take those claims with a grain of salt, like the new tech claims about how the miracles they're going to do are probably just that, a marketing technique.
0: Can you talk about how the weapons are being used? Last week's Democracy Now! Headline, this comes as the Associated Press reports the Pentagon faces a beyond critical shortage of Patriot missile interceptors in Europe after exhausting most of its supply defending U.S. bases and Israel from Iranian drones and missiles. Talk about the role of the interceptors, specifically what role they play in the U.S. defense of Israel.
1: Well, yes. These drones can be quite capable. And as I said, they're relatively cheap by military terms. So to defend Israel, to defend U.S. bases, to defend U.S. communication nodes, they need to use these expensive missiles. And you can't build them quickly. So they've taken them from Europe. They'll probably use fewer in the Gulf, although they have to defend parts of the Gulf. So it's really, I think they thought they could bully their way to victory, and they really didn't build. Our military is less about defense than about enriching contractors. So that dysfunction is.
0: And what about that? The level of profit of the military contractors at this point?
1: Well, you know, more than half the Pentagon budget goes to contractors. And usually in wartime, they get more because they're supposed to go quicker and so forth. But for example, out of Ukraine, they gave General Dynamics money to build an ammunition plant that literally didn't produce anything in 2 years, as Politico, ProPublica reported. So this idea, push it out the door more quickly, is working against a dysfunctional arms industry.
0: Final comments on what people should understand at this point and what you feel should be the direction this country is going. And given the amount of dark money in politics right now, in campaign contributions, do you also hold the Democrats responsible?
1: Yeah, it's a bipartisan problem. Trump, of course, is shouting it from the rooftops. But I'm not worried about a munitions gap. I'm worried about a democracy gap, a public health gap, environmental protection gap, equality gap. Those are the things that are going to harm people, certainly more than Iran or even more than China. So we need to demand that rather than doubling down on a bigger arms industry, we start meeting people's needs.
0: William Hartung, principal advisor at the Project on Government Oversight, will link to your new piece, The Real Reason There's a Munitions Shortage. His latest book, co-authored with Ben Freeman, is titled The Trillion-Dollar War Machine, How Runaway Military Spending Drives America into Foreign Wars and Bankrupts Us at Home. This is Democracy Now!, democracynow.org. I'm Amy Goodman. We turn now to Gary, Indiana, where thousands of residents recently spent 2 weeks without power following a storm that ripped through the majority black city. Indiana Governor Mike Braun and others have called for investigations into why it took the private utility company, Northern Indiana Public Service Company, NIPSCO, so long for power to be restored. NIPSCO is privately owned and partially owned by Blackstone. The blackout impacted all aspects of life, from residents being trapped in apartments to gas stations running out of fuel to grocery stores being forced to close. During the blackout, residents of Gary decried the company's failure to restore power.
2: You got to think about Gary is predominantly black. And look how they're treating us. It's terrible out here, man. It's terrible. And it shouldn't even be this way in 2026, man. 2026 is still like this, and it's terrible, man. It's terrible. I feel bad, to be honest with you, man.
0: Officials have estimated the storm might have resulted in up to $5 billion in damages in Gary and other Indiana communities. Gary is a majority black city, about 80%, which is home of what was once the world's largest steel mill in the world. But deindustrialization has taken its toll on the city. In the 60s, the city's population reached over 175,000. Today, it stands at under 70,000. About a third of the population lives below the poverty line. We go now to Gary, Indiana, where we're joined by the city's mayor, Eddie Melton. Welcome to Democracy Now! Can you talk about the state of your city right now? As we reported over the last 2 weeks, tens of thousands of people without electricity and all that that means, and where you're standing right now.
3: Me on the show, as you can imagine, a city without power for over 2 weeks is still in recovery. We have about 95-97% of the population that is back with power. Many of the folks that are without power is because they received personal damage to their homes, ripping off weather heads and things of that nature. So we've been raising the dollars before there was a commitment from the state and federal government so we can help those individuals restore power. So we're still in the recovery phase as we speak.
0: Can you talk about the role of the private energy company NIPSCO for the country, for the world to understand what took place? Actually, you used to work for them. Is that right, Mayor Melton?
3: Yeah, absolutely. So I understand the process. So I would tell you that for a storm that came through. They say that it's almost as a Category 2 hurricane came through Northwest Indiana, swept through three counties, Lake County, Porter County, and LaPorte County, portions of LaPorte County. Heavy wind and rain. That rain went to central Indiana, where there's significant flooding that occurred there as well, ripping trees up out of the ground, causing a lot of destruction to our grid system. So having worked there, I understand the process of restoration of power. I didn't work on the operations side, but I dealt much with that aspect of it. And knowing mutual aid that comes from other communities, I was saddened to see that we didn't receive that mutual aid as much as the size of Gary is. Gary is 52 square miles, so it takes a significant amount of labor and hands on deck to restore a lot of that system.
0: When the city, when the company announced its restoration, did it mention, was Gary even included in the schedule?
3: That was where the initial outcry from us started. When an energy company releases their estimated time of restoration, it typically lists out those communities in certain regional areas and pockets. But this was an abnormal storm. And I urged the utility company to break down the city separate from the other regional populations that they were identifying. When we did not see Gary listed in the beginning, it felt as if we were being left behind and overlooked. So we pressed and we called before the public, and we told them to come before the public to do a press conference to articulate what was the problem, how long it's going to take for restoration, and to start listing Gary separately from other cities so we can have an accurate account and we can track it from a transparency perspective.
0: Do you think it had something to do with Gary being more than 80% Black, a third of the population under the poverty line?
3: Well, that's what I felt at that moment. When you look and you do not see your city listed on there. Now, granted, there were other cities that weren't mentioned. But when your power is out at your home and you're in your city, you're looking for your city. So to omit the city, it felt very overlooking and not the direct attention that it need in an emergency such as that.
0: Many climate studies have shown that climate chaos we're experiencing all over this country, not to mention the world. We were just talking about Nepal, will disproportionately hurt under-resourced and underserved communities. Can you talk about the efforts underway in Indiana to protect its citizens from future storms and also the lawsuits that have already been brought, for example, against NIPSCO?
3: Yes. So we put together a series of demands to the utility company. One of that is hardening the infrastructure. If we had six storms last year, and this year we've had 14 already before the end of the year, and we've never seen wind this strong before. If we're seeing winds close to 100 mile or over 100 miles an hour, they need to ensure that the utility grid system is going to sustain that type of wind. So there's going to be, what type of poles are going to be used? Are they going to be hardened with a different type of material instead of just the typical wooden poles? Are they going to put cement in the base of these? Are they going to upgrade the circuitry as well as the transformers? All of this stuff has to take place for a city the size of Gary to endure more and severe storms. Right now we have received the federal declaration of a natural disaster for the state of Indiana. And the governor himself also provided some resources. And today there'll be FEMA will be on the ground. I'll be meeting with FEMA hands on and the governor to ensure that the resources are deployed throughout the entire city.
0: Eddie Melton, I want to thank you for being with us. Mayor of Gary, Indiana. This is Democracy Now!, democracynow.org, the War and Peace Report. I'm Amy Goodman. In 1972, Gary, Indiana, was the site of the historic National Black Political Convention. To many, it was known as the Gary Convention. Its impact still felt today. Among those who attended, Coretta Scott King, Betty Shabazz, the wife of Malcolm X, Jesse Jackson, Bobby Seale, Louis Farrakhan, Shirley Chisholm, Harry Belafonte, Amiri Baraka, the great New Jersey poet, and others. The convention led to the founding of the National Black Political Assembly. Our next guest, Ron Daniels, served as president of the assembly from 74 to 1980. Ron Daniels joins us now, president of the Institute of the Black World 21st Century, convener of the National African American Reparations Commission, host of Vantage Point on WBAI 99.5 FM New York and on the Pacifica Network, just back, actually, from the 63rd anniversary of the March on Washington, where thousands gathered this weekend for that incredible day 63 years ago when Dr. King gave his I Have a Dream speech. Dr. Daniels, if you can start off by talking about placing Gary, Indiana in this political context, this historical context that many young people who are watching and listening to this show right now had never heard of.
4: Well, there are a lot of young people now asking about the Gary National Black Political Convention. It was one of the great gatherings in the history of Black people in this country. I did have the honor of playing an incredible role in it, actually coming out of Youngstown, Ohio. I'm listening to all of these steel towns, and Youngstown is a steel town. Had the opportunity to serve as co-convener of the Ohio delegation, along with Mayor Stokes of Cleveland. And so there, the Gary Convention set forth a Black political agenda, which if you look at it, and I read it occasionally, you would think we're still in the same spot. We're not actually in the same spot, but some of the same issues, D.C. statehood, for example, that was raised at the March on Washington. I'm reflecting back on how D.C. statehood was a major call at the Gary National Black Political Convention. Its historic outcome, really, more than anything else, was it led to a watershed number of Black elected officials leaving with the idea that it wasn't necessarily the skin color or the character of a person that was important or of individuals. It was about an agenda. No permanent friends, no permanent enemies, but a permanent agenda. That process of having periodic gatherings to say, what is our agenda? That's what we should be fighting for. And when I think about Gary, I think about Richard Gordon Hatcher, one of the most, I think, the most influential and most progressive mayor of his time. Along with Marion Barry of Washington, D.C., and Mayor Jackson first term. He and I were very close friends. We worked together in the Jackson campaign. Of course, he was chairman of the 1988 Jackson for President campaign. I served as a deputy campaign manager. And when you look at really where we are today in terms of urban policy, you look at Gary and you raise the question about cities being left back, the whole question of deindustrialization. You had Mayor Hatcher, one of the most progressive mayors. He was sharp. He was brilliant. But the fact of the matter is that town was run by U.S. Steel. U.S. Steel was the second largest steel producing center. It may have had the biggest plant. Pittsburgh, number one. Gary, number two. Youngstown was number

0: public utilities. But instead of having public utilities, we're negotiating with private utilities. And they don't serve almost any community well, but they certainly don't serve Black and brown and marginalized communities well. And I do mean by that also poor white communities. So there's a lot to be unpacked in terms of what's going on in Gary, but it's also important to look forward in this moment to the need of Black folks to come together. One of the outcomes, ultimately, that relationship between Richard Gordon Hatcher and Jesse Jackson, the Rainbow Coalition. We're in a period now where we need something similar to a Rainbow Coalition to really address the critical issues that were talked about at the March on Washington that just occurred. Kudos to Reverend Sharpton and Martin King III and Andrea Waters King for convening again a huge number of leaders that came together, which we need for this moment, because this is one of, if not the most dangerous moment in the history of these United States of America. That's the negative side. The positive side is we have the capacity, utilizing the concept of King's beloved community and a rainbow formation, to actually lead the way to a very positive agenda. In fact, a game-changing, transformative agenda that will deal with finally getting rid of some of the kinds of things that you just talked about, the money, dark money in politics, and also really beginning to deal with the question of a basic standard of living for all human beings in this society in terms of not only Medicare for air, but Medicare for all. But King's call for a guaranteed annual income, a Bill of Rights that would talk about education for all. These bold ideas is what we need right now. Bold, bold, transformative ideas.
1: Ron Daniels, on Friday, you were in Washington, D.C., 63 years after Dr. Martin Luther King stood on the steps of the Lincoln Memorial and gave his I Have a Dream speech. Thousands assembled on Friday, including you, to warn against the attacks on voting rights. Among the people who spoke, Martin Luther King's son, Martin Luther King, Senator Bernie Sanders, Alexandria Ocasio-Cortez, as well as Martin Luther King Jr.'s granddaughter, Yolanda Renee King.
2: We will pick up the baton. We will restore the dream when voting rights are weakened. We will restore the dream when hatred tries to divide us. We will restore the dream when children are afraid to go to school. We will restore the dream when people are threatened, are treated as less than human because of their race, religion, gender, immigration status, whom they love, how much money they have, or where they were born. We will restore the dream.
1: So that is Martin Luther King Jr.'s granddaughter, Yolanda Renee King, speaking. You were there on Friday, Dr. Ron Daniels, and you were there 63 years ago. Your final comments about the significance of this moment and the attack on the Voting Rights Act and voting overall.
0: Well, I think the other theme is we're not going back. And we need to know that history because we've been here before. Every time there's been significant progress in terms of Black Americans and people of color and the oppressed, there's been a backlash. This is the ugliest backlash we've seen. It is perhaps the sort of the dying gasp of a system that needs a major overhaul. And one of the things that was so inspiring about the March on Washington, there were really, really thousands of young people there as well. And they spoke out and you saw them assembled under the leadership of the NAN Youth Division and whatever. So I'm very optimistic that, as Maya Angelou says, strong young women and men, strong people keep coming on. We are going to change this country, no matter how difficult it is. We're not going back.
1: Dr. Ron Daniels, president of the Institute of the Black World, 21st Century. Thank you so much for being with us. Coming up, Jane Fonda remembers Dolly Parton, who was laid to rest this weekend. They starred together in 9 to 5.
3: Working 9 to 5.
1: Jane Fonda and Lily Tomlin, who together starred in 9 to 5. This is Democracy Now!, democracynow.org. I'm Amy Goodman. Yes, the legendary singer-songwriter, country superstar Dolly Parton, who died Tuesday in Nashville, Tennessee, surrounded by her loved ones, 80 years old, reportedly battling cancer, was laid to rest in a private burial Friday. News of Parton's death sparked tributes around

0: around the world, honoring a musical legacy that spanned decades. Dolly Parton won multiple Grammys, numerous other awards. She also starred in the 1980 film 9 to 5, yes, with Lily Tomlin and Jane Fonda. I spoke with Jane Fonda this weekend behind the stage at the Middlebury New Filmmakers Festival, where she was being honored and has a new film, Gaslit. I asked her about her relationship with Dolly Parton and the film 9 to 5.
1: So this is how 9 to 5 came to be what it was. Back in the 70s, the anti-Vietnam War movement, our movement was called the Indochina Peace Campaign, and one of my colleagues was Karen Nussbaum, an activist from Boston, and her day job was organizing women office workers. And every time she'd see me, she'd tell me stories about the kind of things that women office workers had to put up with. And eventually I said, I got to make a movie about this. And it began as a kind of a dark comedy, but dark. And then one day I heard that Lily Tomlin was doing a one-woman show downtown called Appearing Nightly. And I had never seen her work. And I went down and I saw her. 15 characters, and she embodied every one of them. I was smitten. I had never seen that kind of brilliance before. And as I was driving home, I was enjoying myself. I'd had a beer. I was driving, and I realized that I couldn't make a movie about secretaries without Lily Tomlin being in it. I didn't want to. And I turned on the radio, and it's Two Doors Down. Dolly Parton is singing Two Doors Down. And I suddenly saw Dolly. She's a secretary. She's typing. She can't see her fingers. I thought, oh my God, Dolly, Lily, and Jane. Needless to say, we had to approach it a little differently. It became an outright comedy, and directed by Colin Higgins, and the rest is history. But that's how it came about.
0: And what was it like working with Dolly? You gave her her first acting job.
1: That's right. That's right. I did. Well, first day of work, she shows up and she's memorized the entire script. She thought that she was supposed to learn it all. And then one day, about, I don't know, 3 or 4 weeks into the shooting, she called me and Lily over during the lunch break. Come here. And, you know, she had nails like this. She couldn't in the corner. And she said, I think I've written a song. And she starts singing 9 to 5, using her nails as percussion instruments. And I just, Lily and I looked at each other. We both had the biggest goosebumps we'd ever had. And it was like, oh, my God.
2: Working 9 to 5.
1: This is it. At least the song is going to be a hit. This is great. This is the anthem of the secretaries movement. And Dolly, if she had gotten to the end of the day without her and her friends laughing so hard they had to cross their legs, then she would create a cause for laughter. She laughed all the time and made sure that everybody around her guffawed all the time. I know because I spent 10 days with her on her tour bus, touring Appalachia, Missouri, Tennessee, Arkansas, because I was about to play a hillbilly, and Dolly's the only hillbilly I knew, so she helped me find a hillbilly that I could base my character on.
0: And you've talked about how smart Dolly was. She often said, I'm not insulted when someone says dumb blonde, because I'm not dumb and I'm not a blonde.
1: I know. She wasn't dumb. She had the ability, like X-ray vision, she could see through people to their essence. Whatever the outside was, she could see, good or bad, to the essence of a person. Which is interesting, because what she saw in me was a virgin. She told Lily, she said, Jane's like a virgin.
0: And you sang with her?
1: One of the ways that she helped me was a character of the hillbilly that I played in The Dollmaker. She invited me to Nashville, and then we spent 10 days driving through Appalachia and meeting people. But the first night I was in Nashville, she announced to me that I was coming with her to the Grand Ole Opry and I was going to sing backup. I sang backup for Dolly at the Grand Ole Opry. Nobody knew who I was. This was 1977, I think, 78. And, I sang backup with Dolly.
0: As we talked today, Dolly was just buried. The legend of Dolly Parton will live on. What did she ultimately mean to you?
1: She meant love. She really did. She loved everyone. One day we were on a photo session, me, Dolly, and Lily, and for fun, we crossed our eyes, and they took a picture of us with our eyes crossed, and she got very upset. She said, "We never can show this to anybody." She said, "It looks like we're making fun. I have a relative who's cross-eyed. I don't ever want to see this picture." You know, she just, you know, I was in deep hollows of Tennessee and Arkansas where people lived in tar paper shacks with no electricity or running water. And she would come in her full regalia. I never saw her without full regalia. And they loved her so much that they accepted my presence. And it was so clear that she absolutely respected them. That was why there was so much love. She never played down. She always was pulled together. She was always who she was, out of respect for her fans. She taught me the importance of acknowledging and respecting fans.
0: And finally, would you call Dolly a feminist?
1: Oh, absolutely. Absolutely. She knew from the get-go who she was. She knew that people would make fun of who she was because of how she looked. And so she did it first, and she did it so smart. And she was always in charge of her life. She was always in charge of her talent and her business and her career. It came from her. So yes, she was in charge of her life. She was a feminist.
0: Jane Fonda, thanks so much. The legendary actor and activist Jane Fonda speaking about Dolly Parton. They starred together in the film 9 to 5 with Lily Tomlin. Dolly Parton was laid to rest next to her husband, Carl Dean, in a private burial on Friday in Nashville, Tennessee. Jane Fonda's new film is Gaslit. We'll talk more about that in the coming weeks. And that does it for today's show. A very happy birthday to Hani Masood. I'll be at the Firehouse Cinema at DCTV in Manhattan today for the Q&A after the 3:30 screening of the documentary Runa See Me. On Saturday, September 5th, I'll be in Madison, Wisconsin at the Barrymore Theater at 7:30 for a screening of Steal the Story, Please. And in Chicago on Sunday, check out democracynow.org. Special thanks to Mike Burke and Nicole Salazar. I'm Amy Goodman.
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6: Hello and welcome to For the Wild podcast. I'm Ayanna Young. Today we are speaking with Togo Pa Turner.
7: There is something within us that knows who we are supposed to become. And in our dreams, we see evidence of that. And when we learn the symbolic language of dreams, we can get better at following or living in harmony with that ordering principle.
6: Blending the mystical teachings of Sufism in which she was raised with a Jungian approach to dreams, Togo Pa Turner is a Canadian author, teacher, and dream worker. She founded the Dream School in 2001, from which thousands of students have since graduated. She is the author of the award-winning book, Belonging, Remembering Ourselves Home, which explores the themes of exile and belonging through the lens of dreams, mythology, and memoirs. This book has resonated for readers worldwide and has been translated into 10 different languages, as well as winning multiple awards for excellence in publishing. Her work focuses on the relationship between psyche and nature, and how to follow our inner wisdom to meet with the social, psychological, and ecological challenges of our time. Oh, Togo Pa, thank you so much for joining us today. I'm really looking forward to having a quality and deep conversation with you.
7: Me too. Thanks for inviting me.
6: Yeah, absolutely. Well, I guess we could start with opening up about your path towards dream work and the connections between dream worlds and conscious worlds.
7: Yeah, you know, when I was a small person, I used to have really vivid dreams. And so I was intrigued by dreams from as young as I can remember. But my particular story is different from a lot of people in that I left home at a very young age. I was about 14 years old and I ended up living in the system and essentially not really having parents after that. And I think going through that kind of initiation meant that I didn't have any of that external guidance in my life. So I think this is true for a lot of people, that it turned me towards my inner life. And at that time, I received many sort of guiding dreams, often which turned into synchronicities, which maybe ties into the second part of your question. But I really feel, looking back on my life at this point, that my dreams were really parenting me. I come from the perspective that this distinction or bifurcation that we make between psyche or what we call dreams or the dream time as being distinct or somehow separate from the material world, the physical world, from nature, is really illusory. And when we begin to delve deeply into the work with dreams and into the exploration of psyche, we discover that there is a reciprocal conversation taking place between these two dimensions. And this becomes extremely obvious in moments of synchronicity. But instead of thinking of synchronicity as these sort of extraordinary events that intervene on ordinary reality, I think that they are actually the underlying dynamism of the cosmos, this relational dialogue between waking and dreaming, between physical and non-physical, between seen and unseen, which is really an ancient idea, you know. And I think any of those cultures that were observing what we call animism certainly were and are recognizing the sacred dimension behind the visible surface of things, right?
6: Mm-hmm. Right. This is not new to us humans. It's part of our old ways. And there's an essay you wrote called Giving Up on Timelines. And you say, quote, "You can grow your imaginal faculties by listening to your dreams and intuitions, following synchronicities and engaging your imagination. Eventually, you will no longer be caught in the flat, rational existence of consensus culture, but begin to experience different ways of knowing. Languages that are not tied to words alone, but that speak in symbols, gestures, sounds, patterns, feelings, and rhythms that are layered with meaning, end quote. Gosh, I would love to learn more about how we can listen to our dreams in the sense that they can guide us towards new ways of understanding and listening, which I think in a way is learning how to treat our dreams as significant.
7: Yeah, definitely. I would say that's a very first step. And even though it may look like a simple step, it's very complicated for us because consensus culture devalues dreams for the most part. And so there's a great deal of sort of unhindering of those ideas around the bifurcation between the worlds that really originated, or at least was deeply ensconced around the 17th century and René Descartes and rationalism and materialistic thinking and all of that. But this kind of unlearning or unhindering process is kind of complicated because there's so much evidence to the contrary that we get pulled by worldly demands that keep us in a kind of locked relationship with the physical world. And so this sort of stretching into the imaginal and practicing at animism and even exploring our dream time is a kind of privilege that is not available to a lot of people when sort of trapped in that context of, you know, capitalism and all of its, all the hydra heads of that, that whole paradigm. But I do believe that we can practice at rehabilitating that imaginal capacity. And it does take practice, though. And like you said, the first step is, you know, this very basic idea that we have to give value to our dreaming experience. And most of us have been taught that, say, like if we wake up from a dream that is difficult or scary or repulsive or upsetting in some way, our first reaction is to push it away, is to get as far away from it as possible. And, you know, that's kind of an expected reaction when looking at something, when being confronted with something that is upsetting or difficult. But we have to really shift our mind frame to realize that when these difficult dreams come up to be seen, it is in and of itself a validation of something that's ready to come to consciousness, something that's ready to be seen, to be acknowledged. And the other thing I think that is a big hurdle is often people will have dreams that will have content that echoes experiences that they've had in the previous day or days. And they think, oh, this dream isn't interesting, or this dream is mundane, and what I really want is a mystical dream. But until we can actually value or love the dream that we are given, we aren't going to get those deeper dreams. It's a little bit like weeding a garden. If you want the plants to fruit and thrive, you have to make space around them. And part of that means looking at what appear to be superficial dreams and extending the possibility that those dreams are not meant to be taken literally, even though they contain image from your literal existence, but instead we have to shift our perspective to begin thinking symbolically. And this is a small but mighty step in the practice of recovering our dream life.
6: Mm-hmm. Well, I'd love to hear more about that, but I do want to go back to the quote that I just read. And there's something in there that you said, the sentence, eventually you will no longer be caught up in the flat, rational existence of consensus culture, but begin to experience different ways of knowing. And I would love to dive in a bit more to what this rational existence of consensus culture is.
7: Yeah, for sure. I mean, what I mean by that is, you know, when we explore the origins of rationalism and take it back, you know, several hundred years into history, we discover that so much of the culture that we have built is based on this idea that the physical world is the only thing that exists. Most sciences are based in this idea that if it can't be seen, if it can't be observed, if it can't be proven in evidence, then it doesn't exist. And so everything that doesn't fall under that purview, from dreams to the feeling life to the subjective experience to the creation of meaning to the intuitive faculty, all of these things are more or less disposed of in that process. And all of us can relate to that in the way that we live in a day-to-day way around calendar and time constructs, you know, where we have so much focus on linear types of thinking around being able to accumulate wealth, around being able to find our way up in our profession through the, you know, the various social ladders, being able to achieve things on linear timelines and all of these things, the clock and calendar constructs, right? And all of these things are important. I'm not saying that we should dispose of these things, but I think everything that falls to the margins of that way of thinking is more or less neglected in our culture. And when something is so neglected, it becomes devalued or dismissed or just not acknowledged. And so the work of bringing things back into balance is about learning how to value those things at a very personal level, learning how to make time for our dreams, for instance, and to give a part of every day to paying attention to, maybe even writing down and perhaps even doing a ritual around the dreams that we do receive, and or creating responses or enacting changes in the way that we live our lives and the way we are in relationship as a response to the promptings that we get from our dreams, so that we can start to engage in a kind of reciprocal dialogue with that larger governing intelligence that is written into the nature of life.
6: Beautiful. I wanted to read another quote from, well, this time your website, where you say, "Dream work is a practice in which we coax, weave, and tend to the roots of our separation, and in so doing, restore our membership and belonging," end quote. And yeah, I think about this idea of separation, particularly in relation to the deep longing and yearning we seem to have in our culture, or this overculture. Yeah, I'm just picking up on also, it seems that so many of us are craving something, and yet we have difficulty naming exactly what that is. So I'm wondering, how does dream work engage with this separation and belonging?
7: Yes. So I wrote a book on the topic of belonging, and it's called Belonging. And I was just like you, Ayana, I was really struck by that question in my own life about this deep yearning for a place of belonging. And yet, in as much as I had been searching for it over the course of my life, it seemed that my searching was in vain. If I would ever find what I thought was a place of belonging, it was usually only temporary, or it has had its disappointments and it had conditions or silent contracts in order for me to gain acceptance. And so I began to notice that in my own life, this deep longing to belong was, in a sense, unconsciously driving me to make certain decisions in my life. And I wanted to understand really what is belonging? How do we achieve it if such a thing is possible? And I also wanted to know if other people were feeling something similarly to me, even though it felt like a very taboo subject to even bring up, because it's one of those things that just kind of runs silently in our background underneath the conversations we're having in the open, right? Like, will I be liked? Will I be loved? Do I belong here? Is it okay for me to be here? It's like this constant refrain that's happening for so many people unconsciously. Why do I feel like an outsider? And so I started to ask this question really just as a personal inquiry. And as I did that, I started to receive all of these dreams. And at first, it was just me journaling page upon page about more or less a kind of refinement of that question as it became more complex. But also, I was receiving teachings from my dreams that seemed to be saying to me that there was an entirely different way of understanding belonging than the one that I had inherited. Instead of thinking of belonging as something that was outside of myself that I was perpetually in search of, that actually belonging was a skill. It was a set of competencies that could be developed, could be grown. And it's just that in modern consensus culture, we have lost or forgotten those competencies, that skill. And so I began to talk to people in my life and in my community and in different walks of life about this question. And I was amazed to discover that so many of the people that I came into contact with had this same feeling of longing to belong, even when it looked from the outside looking in that they had established a place of belonging to the outside observer, you know. But when asked their secret feeling, they too felt this sense of longing to belong to this something greater, as you've said, that is so difficult to name. And so after a while, I realized, oh my goodness, I think I'm writing a book, because it just kept going deeper and deeper. I realized that somewhere along the way that we had, as a people, experienced different kinds of estrangement. And from what I observed, this happens at three levels. The first level, of course, is the personal. So this is your personal story. And we all have these moments where we felt like maybe the way that we were was not enough, or that it was too much. And so we began to alter ourselves in order to fit in. And fitting in is very different from belonging. It requires us to cut parts of ourselves off in order to gain acceptance. The image that I like to use is the old Grimm's version of the Cinderella story. In the more modern Disney version, you know, the stepsisters just don't fit into the glass slipper. But in the Grimm's fairy tale, they actually had to cut off their toes to try and fit into the tiny slipper. And I think this is a really gruesome but accurate image of what we do to ourselves on a psychic and emotional level and spiritual level when we're trying to fit into established norms. And this can happen in our family homes. It can happen in our churches. It can happen in our schools. It can happen in our workplace, and so on and so forth. So this is the personal level of estrangement. But then the level above that, of course, is the cultural level, where at the cultural level, there are just things, as we were sort of touching on earlier, that are considered acceptable, and other things which are just considered not valuable, or maybe worse, they're derided, or maybe they are just undiscovered. But we do learn those things in certain social milieus about what is acceptable in the culture and what is not. But coming back to your question, Ayana, was about, you know, how does that tie into dream work? Well, I believe that psyche stretches far beyond the personal, what we call consciousness or vision of mind contained within the scaffolding of the human body. Psyche extends into the larger collective, what Carl Jung called the collective consciousness, and even further than that, into all of nature, sort of circling back to the original topic we started on around animism. And psyche contains within it the entirety of the appendix of our species experience. And not only that, but I believe that there is a greater intelligence which is governing the interconnected harmony of the entire ecosystem and inclining us to growth, inclining us to a sense of wholeness. And what that means is, from the Jungian perspective, certainly, that we come into this world not as a sort of tabula rasa, not a blank slate, but as containing a kind of inborn story that we are meant to live. Some people might call that destiny. You know, a great analogy is also in the DNA, where there is a story contained at that subatomic level, which contains the possibility of the larger organism within it, given the right conditions. And so in our dreams, we see glimpses of that. And the way that we know this is because when we say understand a dream correctly, the next dream that we have builds upon the understanding of the last dream. So what that means is, having been given the previous dream, something in us knew what we needed in order to go into the next evolution of our becoming. There is something within us that knows who we are supposed to become. And in our dreams, we see evidence of that. And when we learn the symbolic language of dreams, we can get better at following or living in harmony with that ordering principle.
6: Well, now I really don't want you to stop because I want to hear more about this ordering principle. And yeah, now I'm totally intrigued.
7: I think a good way to explain this is with recurring dreams. So somebody could have a recurring dream for 5 years or even 20 years. And each dream is a little bit different, but for the most part, the theme of the dream is the same. Something happens over and over again. And when you wake up, you feel a bit exhausted because you think, oh, not that dream again, right? But the reason why we have recurring dreams is because we're kind of stuck in a loop of recurring behavior. So let's say you have a dream of being chased by a grizzly bear. And you have this dream every time you are confronted by a moment of rage in waking life. And maybe you haven't even made this connection yet, but let's say that's why it exists. Because perhaps somewhere in your history, it was taught to you that it was not okay to express your anger. So in that estrangement we were talking about, you worked very hard to separate yourself from that anger. But as a result of pressing those inclinations down and not being in relationship with them, you would have these dreams of a scary grizzly bear chasing you, pursuing you, trying to get your attention repeatedly every time you get into a situation where this rage was triggered in you. And so this is sort of how the anatomy of a recurring dream works. A similar or a familiar threat confronts us, and we have a very similar or recurring reaction or strategy to that threat, and it results in a recurring dream. So it's the inability to get out of a patterned way of thinking that causes this recurring dream. So until you can find a new perspective, which usually comes quite simply from exploring the dream and trying to move deeper into it instead of trying to run away from the grizzly bear, actually turning to face it and trying to embody or understand what it wants, then what happens is the dream usually disappears. So suddenly the recurring dream is complete. And then the next dream that we have is an evolution upon that theme. So maybe in the next dream, you now have a dream where you come nose to nose with a grizzly bear, but this time you don't run from it. You just feel its breath on your skin and you feel your fear, but you hold your ground. And in waking life, you're doing something similarly, which is allowing your rage or your anger to express itself in your body, perhaps not unconsciously and without care, but just making contact with that visceral energy that's in your body. Okay, so here we have this idea that the dream has evolved. Well, maybe we can even just fast forward 5 years down the line. And let's say you step into a position of leadership that requires you to enact very strong boundaries in order to be successful in your role. And you recognize that this would not have been possible had it not been for those earlier teachings around embodying your anger and learning how to use it in a productive way. So something in us knew at this early juncture that we needed to move through those hindrances to become who we were meant to be. And so this is just a very simple example, but these stories can get quite complex over the course of a person's lifetime. And many people report looking back on earlier dreams and seeing that they were foretelling of the person that they were meant to become. And so the conclusion that we can make from all of that is that something in us knows what our potential is. And when we work in relationship with that something, then we can begin to move into greater and greater belonging, not only with ourselves, but then that belonging actually becomes a shelter for others to take refuge in our own life.

0: Beautiful. Yeah, it reminds me of something that I think I spoke with Stephen Herod Buhner about years ago. And I think the sentiment was walking into the fire or walking towards your fear. And I think there's something so potent and, of course, scary, but also almost relieving about that. Because it's almost scarier to me have the fear at my back than to confront it face on. I mean, the confrontation feels maybe anxiety producing, but I actually think for me, when I avoid that, it builds in my mind. And so, yeah, I just really appreciate all that you're speaking to. And honestly, I feel like I could just keep asking you questions about this topic because it feels so rich and there's so much here. But I also wanted to go back to belonging for a moment and talk about false belonging, which is something you discuss in your book. And, you know, you also discuss these initiations by exile. And yeah, I would just love to dive a bit more into this and think through some of the ways we are almost, quote, sold or marketed a type of belonging that ends up alienating us further.
1: Yeah, for sure. Well, I'm glad that it's as thrilling to you to discuss as it is to me, because this is my favorite sort of soapbox to be on. But I'm glad that I'm not alone in being fascinated by it. But yeah, so I came across the term false belonging in the book Anamkara by John O'Donohue. And I loved that word coupling so much that it inspired a chapter in the book for me, in which I talk about false belonging. And I sort of touched on this earlier as being those places in our lives that, like you said, sort of market an idea of belonging to us. And they're very seductive. It could be like belonging to a group most often, but it could also be belonging to a spiritual path. It could be belonging to a relationship. It could be belonging to a job, career, or vocation. But often these places of belonging are conditional, which is to say there is something hidden in the silent contracts of acceptance in these places that says we can belong so long as we don't dot, dot, dot. And that can look different for all of those scenarios, right? Like maybe, you know, the relationship is a, you know, we can stay in this relationship and be happy so long as we don't talk about money, so long as we don't explore anger, as long as we don't need each other too much. Or it could be something like a career that for a number of years I worked in the music industry, and I was an executive at a record label. And I used to sit in these boardrooms that were 99% older white men. And I would be usually the only woman in the boardroom. And there was conditional acceptance of my being there so long as, and I'm sure you've heard these ideas before, I wasn't too aggressive or I wasn't too emotional or, you know, all of the things that we traditionally expect of the gender divide. And so things like this, right? Or maybe it's a spiritual group that, like, you can belong to this spiritual group, but we don't want any negative thinking or so-called negative thinking or negative talk. Or we don't call into question the structures of this environment. That's a big one, right? And so these are what I call places of false belonging, because it isn't true belonging. It's something that requires us to be smaller and to leave parts of ourselves behind in order to gain acceptance in those places. And, you know, this can be fine and instructive for a while. But usually what ends up happening is you butt up against those limitations enough times, and it starts to become increasingly intolerable to you. And eventually, something from the unconscious is going to burst out in you and say, hey, this is not okay with me. And maybe you become a whistleblower, or maybe you have that blowout fight in your relationship, or maybe you speak out in your spiritual group or whatever it is. And often what happens is a kind of shattering. You get exiled. Maybe it's a breakup. Maybe it's a demotion. Maybe you get fired. Something terrible often happens where you get pushed outside of this false place of belonging. And sometimes I will add that if you haven't addressed these unconscious disagreements, what I call them sacred disagreements in the book, because we talk a lot about sacred agreements, but we rarely talk about sacred disagreements, because these are ultimately disagreements in some way at a moral or emotional or physical level. You disagree with this place of belonging in some way. If you don't express them, then sometimes what happens is they will manifest in a crisis. So either that will be self-chosen, like in the ways that I described, or it could come in another form, like suddenly getting fired for no reason, or suddenly developing an illness. Or there are ways that it may manifest in the physical world to somehow create a separation from you and that falseness. And this is where it goes into what I call initiations by exile. And I call these moments of exile initiations because I do believe that there is a task being asked of us in these moments. And that task is, in as much as you may be grieving that the door has been shut on this old way of life, there is also a call, as faint as it may be, towards true belonging. And that means really sifting and sorting through all of those extraneous arguments to get to the core of who you are, what you believe in, what you stand for, and what is your soul's truth. And if you really want to live a sort of heroic story for your life, there is almost always, you know, if you look at the mythic tales of heroes and heroines, there's always a period of exile in which the hero or heroine must come into the true medicine of their vocation. And this can be a really painful process, and it can last a lot longer than the stories. In the stories, there's always just this very brief period of, oh, and then I got trapped in a dark forest, but I found my way out and I found a helper, and then all ended well. And I was given a place in the castle or what have you. But in real life, sometimes these periods can last a decade. A good example of this story is the break that Carl Jung had from Sigmund Freud. I find it to be quite a touching story because, you know, you can imagine psychology was a brand new field. And Jung and Freud, Jung was a student of Freud's, but he was also a colleague. And the two of them were two of the only people on earth who were doing this work at the time. They were pioneering the field. And they had a great and deep friendship. But there were some ways in which Jung deeply disagreed with Freud's way of viewing the unconscious as a kind of repository in a sort of reductionist way of debris from a person's lifetime, sort of in the way that we've already discussed. He believed that there was this inborn story for our lives, that if we could learn to follow it, that would lead us somewhere important. And so he had a break with Freud that was surrounded by a number of powerful synchronicities. But Jung went into a 13-year dark night of the soul. He still kept up his practice and was helping people in the consulting room. But for the most part, he sort of withdrew from society and just turned towards his own dreams. And at many points in this journey, he thought he was crazy. And he wasn't sure he'd ever be able to come out into the world with some of these ideas, which even by today's standards are considered radical and even occultist, you know? So just to tell you that little story as an example of how long these initiations may take, and hopefully it isn't that long for our listeners or as extreme, but it can happen and it requires a huge amount of bravery, which is why it's so helpful to have a relationship with your dreams, because in those dark times, our dreams can offer the only guiding light sometimes in an otherwise obscuring darkness.
0: Oh, there's so much in your responses that I'm sitting with and wanting to pull the threads on, but staying on this thread of belonging, I'm so fascinated with the way you describe an ecologically rooted idea of belonging, you know, tapping into reciprocity across species and consciousness and ecosystems. So I'm wondering, how is this belonging particularly important in times like these? And how can we deepen this connection beyond the superficial or the surface level?
1: Yes, well, you know, coming back to that idea of the separation that we uphold in consciousness between matter and psyche, one of the ways in which that is incredibly destructive is that we don't see ourselves anymore as belonging to the ecosystem in which we are embedded. We've constructed this whole notion of being sort of this apex, you know, species. And, you know, we're sort of rooted in these theologies of dominion over nature, which allow us to have this incredibly destructive relationship with the environment, with other species, and to be disconnected from the impact that we have on the world. But when we are practicing in the animistic way of thinking that all things are connected and that psyche spills out into the physical world around us and is constantly in varying kinds of conversation with us, and that includes our own bodies, you know, the holobiont, which is made up of so many millions of other organisms that are other than human organisms. In fact, they outnumber us 10 to 1 in the human body alone, which is kind of a mind-blowing fact. But when we start to take up this perspective that psyche is everywhere and psyche is constantly in conversation with us, just in different kinds of forms of expression, then we begin to care about those reciprocal conversations. It makes us more porous. It makes us more sensitive, which in turn impacts the way that we interact with the world around us. And so developing this sensitivity is key, really, and perhaps even we could say foundational to making any of these other changes we would like to make, say around climate change and species care, and even, you know, socially in the human world between races and genders, and, you know, all of the differences we have between us and the world around us. Because unless we are able to change things at the level of consciousness, we're never going to be able to have the kind of sensitivity necessary to really create a diverse and inclusive culture.

0: I'm thinking too about how shadow work and exploring our consciousness brings up the ways we are raised. And of course, for a lot of people, that brings up religious or spiritual connotations. But so many of us have been wounded by that world. So how do we reconcile with all of these influences and find an open path forward?
1: Yeah, that can be tricky, hey, if you have received a sort of dogmatic idea of spirituality or religion that you might take refuge in more of a scientific path or maybe even atheistic. And, you know, those are valid ways of going.

of the matter is there was a profound shadow cast in the spiritual community that I was part of, where we would see much of the same things that we see in many organized religions, where there is a sort of proselytizing of this purity or ascension consciousness. But meanwhile, behind closed doors, there's a profound shadow that is being cast. And that could look like, you know, say, somebody who's a leader in the community also being violent behind closed doors or abusive in some way. Of course, this is very famous for happening in the Catholic Church with the abuse of children. But it's true of a lot of religious organizations that have that incredibly polarized view of good and bad. Good and bad, good and evil, God and Satan. And so for me, it's really been a lifetime of wrestling with that paradox to find a way forward for me. And I think at this point in my life, it is still an organic process. My relationship to spirit is an organic process. And I sort of call myself an aspiring animist. And this is because I wasn't raised with animism, as many indigenous cultures have been. And this is a sad fact. So I have a lot of, as I was talking about earlier, unlearning to do in order to come into a depth practice of joining these two worlds, material and psychic, in my own consciousness. And so I think of myself as a work in progress in that way. But I don't think of it anymore as spirit being beyond the material. I don't frame it in that way. I think spirit and, or what you could call God, or what you could call nature, or what you might call divinity, is for me inseparable from the physical world. And this is why we see magic in nature everywhere if we're looking, even in quantum physics. You know, there's so much magic to be seen about the relational web that we call nature. And so I do believe that it is a practice. And for me, that practice looks like a very simple act of every day paying attention to my dreams, writing them down, questing to understand their perspective, trying to understand not what I can acquire from them and what I can get out of, say, interpreting a dream, but instead sort of making a courtship of that dream to discover what it longs for, what it wants, and then to try and move my life in such a way as to attempt to fulfill that longing, which is hidden in the dream. And often that looks like nothing much, really. Maybe just taking a pause before I say yes to something, or taking longer to say something out loud because I want it to be true to what I'm hearing in my own dreams. But it also looks like physical practices, like enacting small rituals, which are either an attempt to further enflesh what I am hearing in my dreams, which is to say, maybe making an altar to bring those images further into my waking life and into my space and into my consciousness. And by those images, I mean the symbols, which are living symbols in my dream. Or it might look like making an offering of thanks, giving gratitude in some small

0: way for receiving guidance that comes through the dream. And of course, supporting others with their dreams is a big part of what keeps me connected to that field.
1: Thank you for that. Oh, well, Tokapa, this has been such a deeply intriguing and lovely conversation. And although I could talk for much longer with you and hope to do in the future, I would be remiss if we didn't touch on some of the ways that pleasure and beauty might serve as a guide, which is something you discuss in Belonging. And yeah, just how can we let ourselves be guided by what feels good?
0: What a great way to end our conversation, Ayana. Thank you. Beauty is everything. Beauty is everything, because when we notice beauty, what we are doing is coming into resonance. And resonance, in the way that I think about it, is that matching with that pattern that is inside of us and whatever is externally presenting itself to us. So that's really what resonance is. If you think about resonance in terms of, if you've ever had a guitar leaning up against a wall in a room and somebody enters the space and says something or sings something in a particular tone of voice, and suddenly the guitar, without even being touched, resonates and makes a resonant sound. There is a correspondence between you, the voice, and the guitar. So something existed already between the two of you to create harmony, to create a harmony between those two things. So when we feel pleasure, when we feel joy, when we feel resonance, that is everything. And I think that's what Joseph Campbell meant when he said, follow your bliss. He didn't mean go around and just do whatever makes you happy and forget your day job. I think he was talking about this deeper underlying principle of listening to what feels right, as you put it. And so when we can tune into that pleasure, into that resonance, we are strengthening the instrument that keeps us in tune with who we are meant to be. And I think all of us have a story of, ooh, when I followed my resonance, or when I followed what felt right, it led me into this fantastic adventure. And if I hadn't followed that thing, I never would have known such and such. And sometimes you can't see it until maybe 5 years down or 10 years down the road when you're looking back on your life. But most of us have a moment in our past that we can look back on when we say we followed our resonance and it led us deeper into our state of becoming or belonging. And so we can actually practice this in very simple, small ways. It doesn't have to be big events that intervene and create an extraordinary moment of resonance. We can actually seek them out. And one of the practices I love doing is, I call it beautiful things, where I just make a list of at least 10 things every day that I have found beautiful. And it's often really small things. And it could be something weird too, like that I might find beautiful and somebody else might not. Like, I was taking a walk the day before yesterday, and I saw that the local community center had thrown into the trash this skeleton, those skeletons that they use for medical demonstrations. It was this medical skeleton in the garbage can. And I just found it to be such a great dream image. And I was like, ooh, that feels like it could have meaning. I wonder what that meaning could be. And I found it beautiful. So I've added this to my list of beautiful things. And shortly after that, I was invited to a death cafe. And I don't know if you've heard about these death cafes, but they're just events where people can come together and discuss with their community topics around death and dying, just to break the taboo that we have about these subjects. And in fact, it's quite an enriching discussion. So you see, there was a little synchronicity that was happening in these moments. And by acknowledging it and adding it to my list of beautiful things, it helps to increase that relationship to psyche and dreaming, as even as it spills out in the physical world, but also as it proliferates in our own imaginal faculties. When I make these lists, I am also increasing my awareness and attunement towards beautiful things in the world, which helps create patterns in the way of thinking. Instead of slipping into negative thought patterns, it's different from thinking positively, which I don't advocate for as a way of repressing bad thoughts, but actually noticing beauty and making sure that we include that in our way of going and experiencing pleasure in our bodies as well. So hopefully that helps somebody out there. It certainly has helped and changed my life.
1: Tokopa, thank you so much for everything you've shared with us. It's been such a rhythmic and beautiful conversation. I've really enjoyed this time with you.
0: Oh, I'm so happy to hear that. It's been a joy to speak with you, and thank you for your sensitive questions.
1: Absolutely.
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0: 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I'm Don Luddington, an airtime programmer. And next up is our Jazz 120 program, 120 minutes of various types of jazz from around the world. 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